0: that are being affected by their activities.
1: Khadir Idris is a researcher at the University of Ghana, and he joined us from Accra. Calypso's Mighty Sparrow died yesterday. Every year, somebody dear, give us cause to shed a tear and mourn, for they are gone. Born Slinger Francisco in 1935, he rose to prominence singing Calypso, the music from his home country of Trinidad and Tobago.

0: first couple of tracks on the record are like beautiful and thoughtful. But when I was listening to the record, I was like, where's Cardi's party jams, man? Like, you know, that's what he's best known for. And there it is. That is All Nighter featuring T-Pain and Conscience. That's Cardinal Official. His new album, Firestarter Volume 2, Every Day Sometimes, is out now. I'm Tom Power. 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
6: I'm Linda Pravashevsky, and we donated our 1997 BMW coupe to WVPE. 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
0: I'm Tom Power. You're listening to Q. If you're the parents of a teenager, or maybe you're a teenager yourself, first off, you're a pretty cool teenager if you're listening to Q. But I would say you would know that this phase of life can be pretty intense. A lot of change is happening. There's a lot of pressure to make big decisions about your future. And the band Thunder Queens know all about that because, honestly, they're living it and soundtracking it with some pretty amazing music. Take a listen.

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3: I'm Jeremy Hobson. New Hampshire's Senate race to replace the retiring Democrat Gene Shaheen is shaping up to be a close one. It's a rare state where Republicans feel they have a chance to flip the seat. But the headwinds of high gas prices and an unpopular president exist in the Granite State just like everywhere else. So we'll be broadcasting from Portsmouth, New Hampshire with a panel of top political analysts to hear from voters about what's at stake for them. That's next time on The Middle.
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5: The WVPE forecast, partly cloudy skies for tonight and a low about 46 degrees. Sunny skies tomorrow and a high of 71. Mostly clear for tomorrow night and a low 46. On Sunday, look for sunshine and a high of 72. Sunday night, mostly clear with a low around 49.
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0: Wall Street Journal reporter Evan Gershkovich spent 16 months in a Russian prison. 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
3: The WVPE forecast, partly cloudy skies for tonight and a low about 46 degrees. Sunny skies tomorrow and a high of 71. Mostly clear for tomorrow night and a low 46. On Sunday, look for sunshine and a high of 72. Sunday night, mostly clear with a low around 49.
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0: I'm Carl Smith, host of J-Cubed, Jazz to the Third Power, Cool, Smooth, and Hot. 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
0: I'm Carl Smith, host of J-Cubed, Jazz to the Third Power, Cool, Smooth, and Hot. 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

0: Carl Smith, host of J-Cubed, Jazz to the Third Power, Cool, Smooth, and Hot. 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

0: I'm Carl Smith, host of J-Cubed, Jazz to the Third Power, Cool, Smooth, and Hot. 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The track, Palm City. 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

0: I'm Carl Smith, host of J-Cubed, Jazz to the Third Power, Cool, Smooth, and Hot. 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The track, Palm City. 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
8: I love this song. 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

0: found up there on the cave walls.
1: I think we did 19 samples in total, and then we sent that to Nature, and we explained in detail why it's important. It's saying that this Eurocentric view of the world, that modern human became cognitively modern in Western Europe, is not true.
0: Nature published the article in October 2014, and on the cover, an image of a dwarf buffalo known as Nanoa, surrounded by hand stencils. A photo taken by Maxime himself.
1: So, which is a huge honor, you know, like, it was a, wow, like, that's on the cover of Nature.
0: The discovery became one of the world's top scientific breakthroughs of the year. But the story didn't end there. Perhaps the most important discovery was still waiting inside another cave in Sulawesi. In 2018, an Indonesian archaeologist had spotted a cave high up the cliff face. Taking his life in his hands, he clambered up vines and entered the cave. He shined his torch at the cave wall. It was full of paintings. Maxime flew back to date the new discoveries.
1: The only information I had, there was a few animals there. And I remember I went in and then I said, wow, that side, it felt different.
0: These weren't just animals. It was something far more complex.
1: I look at it and I said, wow, like it's a scene, you know, like it's humans telling a story.
0: The panel was about 5 meters wide. And what Maxime could see appeared to be a hunting scene. Humans with what looked like weapons and animals towering over these small human figures.
1: And when you look at the human, one has a tail, so they drew a tail on the human. Another one's got a bird's beak, etc. And there's a series of them. And I was like, wow. And I remember I was in the cave and I was sending photos of those to Adam in Australia on like WhatsApp. And I said, wow, look at this.
0: These figures existed nowhere in nature, only in imagination.
1: They actually telling stories. So as human, we like to describe ourselves as a species that like to tell stories. Well, that's right there, like on the cave wall. And those small human with like tail and a bird's beak, it tells us also that they have the capacity to conceive of things that don't exist. So they're capable of abstract thinking as well at that time. They're essentially depicting things that don't exist in the real world. So they're depicting something in their mind. So that's the beginning also of a religious-like thinking. You know, religion starts with that. So it's all there on that panel, on the cave wall. Now we just need to date it.
0: Maxime took samples back to the lab. The dates came back and revealed something extraordinary.
1: Then it came back with minimum ages of 44,000 years old. We redated that a few years later to 48,000.
0: The oldest known evidence of storytelling ever discovered. Human stories told on cave walls were being read by humans 48,000 years later.
1: I remember when my daughter was born, we were at the hospital and in a room facing the ocean, and it was quite early in the morning and the window was cold, and my son was, he was not even 2 at the time, and he put his hand on the window and then he blew hot air against it and he made a handstand and he looked, oh, look, daddy, my hand. You know, so maybe it's just something that we do as human, you know, like we're just born with it, you know? Okay.
0: Professor Maxime Aubert was speaking to me, Leo Dunlop, for Witness History.
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6: Taking a look at the WVPE weather forecast, we're looking for sunshine today. The high temperature is going to be around 74 degrees. It'll be clear tonight with a low dropping down to about 51. For tomorrow, expect sunny skies with a high around 75 And for Wednesday, partly sunny.

0: with a high around 75 degrees.
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2: Dorothy Parker is famous for her quips as part of New York's famed Algonquin Roundtable. Maybe it's time she got credit for being a social activist and serious writer. Coming up on Ideas.
3: BBC News with Emily Thomas. More than 100 Israeli settlers have attacked a Palestinian village in the occupied West Bank, preventing the return of a family who had been forced to flee their home. The Israeli army said settlers had hurled rocks and set fire to houses in Jalud. Yoland Nell reports from Jerusalem.
4: Mahmoud At-Tabbasi told the BBC that he genuinely expected that settlers were going to kill him along with his wife and son in their overnight raid. After Israel's High Court ruled this month that the family should be allowed to return to their homes, they were told late at night that they'd be escorted there by Israeli soldiers and police. Just as the Tabbasis were surveying the extensive damage caused by settlers to one home, they came under attack. Benjamin Netanyahu called on law enforcement authorities to prosecute those he called rioters. So far, there have been 3 arrests.
3: The Spanish government has agreed to plans to ban evictions until 2030. It follows nationwide protests over an 87-year-old woman who was forced to leave her home in Madrid because of a massive rent increase. Guy Hedgeco reports from a protest in the Spanish capital.
5: Protesters have pitched tents here in central Madrid, demanding an urgent response from their political class after Mari Carmen Abascal became the symbol of a protest movement which appeared seemingly out of nowhere but captured anger at soaring rental rates which leave millions of Spaniards struggling to find affordable accommodation. Today, the left-wing coalition government has presented a series of measures aimed at tackling this crisis. But the big question is whether those camped out in central Madrid and staging protests in other cities will be satisfied.
3: Estonia has accused Russia of sabotage after an arson attack on a defence company which supplies unmanned vehicles to Ukraine. The foreign minister said the fire at the firm in Tallinn was ordered by the Russian security services. Here's our global affairs reporter, Joanna Keane.
6: The company at the centre of this attack, Milrem Robotics, supplies unmanned technology to assist Ukrainian soldiers. Estonia's foreign minister, Margus Tsukna, said the act of sabotage was part of Russia's broader campaign to weaken support for Kyiv, but his country would respond by doing the opposite. That message has been echoed by the NATO Secretary General, Mark Rutte, who said Moscow's reckless actions in Europe would result in the alliance doing more for Ukraine, not less. The Kremlin has denied being behind the attack.
3: A Sri Lankan refugee who was sent by the British government to live in Eswatini in southern Africa has taken his own life. The man was part of a group of refugees rescued by the British Navy in the Indian Ocean 5 years ago and taken to the island of Diego Garcia. While he was given protected status, he was refused entry to the UK because of crimes allegedly committed on the island, a British overseas territory. Officials say he died 2 weeks ago. BBC News.
7: There were 86 pregnant women in ICE custody as of February of this year. 1 in 5 pregnant women polled in March said fear of ICE has stopped them from seeking prenatal care. Allegations of a lack of care leading to miscarriages and other complications in detention are mounting. What effect does immigration enforcement and detention have on pregnant women? Next time on 1A.
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9: El Niño. It's a normal, if irregular, climate phenomenon marked by periods of above-average surface temperatures in the Pacific Ocean. This year's El Niño could set records.
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9: We'll look at how the super El Niño could change weather everywhere on planet Earth. That's on the next On Point.
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11: Thank you very much. Thank you all for being back here yet again today for another installment of Ideas at Stratford Week. It just warms my heart having you all here. Thank you for coming this morning. Welcome to Ideas. I'm Nala Ayed. And welcome to a summer morning at the Stratford Festival in Ontario for the 4th in our series of conversations about the rise and fall of authoritarian regimes. In our last conversation,
7: for those of you who weren't here, we use the example of Chile and Augusto Pinochet to think about how authoritarians reshape people's minds to entrench their rule and the complicity of the middle class, as well as the international community, in enabling authoritarians to act with impunity. Today, we continue our exploration of authoritarianism by looking at something a bit more recent, the example of Syria, and the rise, the rule, and the fall of Bashar al-Assad. With us here are four people, in fact, with deep knowledge of modern Syria and the Assad regime. I'm going to begin on my right. Abdulrahman Matar is a Syrian-Canadian writer and journalist, a novelist, poet, and a painter. He has published 6 books, founder and director of the Seagull Cultural Forum, and executive director of the Syrian Writers Association. He was arrested 5 times and spent nearly 10 years in prison as a result of his writing, just his writing, and his positions on issues of freedom and human rights. Thank you for being here. Thank you. Basilios Zeno is assistant professor in the Department of Political Studies at Trent University in Canada. His work combines research, advocacy, and policy work on forced migration and asylum, legal violence, social movement, and interpretive decolonizing methodologies. Basilios received his PhD in political science from the University of Massachusetts Amherst. He also holds a BA and an MA in classical and Islamic archaeology from Damascus University. Welcome, Basilios. Next, right next to me here is Marie-Joëlle Zahar, professor of political science at the Université de Montréal. She has served multiple terms as a mediation expert, in fact, still serving in that role, for the United Nations, including as senior expert in the office of the Special Envoy for Syria in 2017. Thank you for coming all this way. Last but definitely not least, Tarek Yousbassi, who is a journalist and a producer at the CBC of Syrian origin as well, who will be assisting us with live translation. Thank you very much for being here.
12: Thank you.
7: To help us out. Thank you. I'd like to begin the same way we've been starting every one of these panels, which is to ask each of you to paint a visual picture, an idea of when the idea of Bashar al-Assad's fall actually became possible to imagine. Marie-Joëlle, I'll begin with you.
13: It wasn't. For social scientists, political scientists in particular, I think that what happened, what unfolded in December of that year was absolutely unexpected, in the same way that we had been completely blindsided by the Arab Springs. We knew, for example, that the Syrian regime had lost some of its support from Russia, which was otherwise occupied at that point. But we had no sense that this was possible. After all, we were talking about a regime that had managed to sustain itself 15 years in power. We knew it was weakened. But it had managed to regain, with the support of Iran and Russia, almost 75% to 80%, according to estimates, of the territory wrestled away from the very many diverse and often infighting opposition forces that had failed to really come together as a united front. Mm-hmm. So to say that we knew, that we thought it was possible, I think would be rewriting history. I do think that it speaks to the need not to just look at events from afar, because I suppose that colleagues who were closer to the ground, who actually had connections and networks in Syria, might have seen things very differently.
7: Yeah, thank you for that. Abdulrahman.
14: Thank you so much for inviting me to this event. I'm so happy for that. Thank you for your coming. لم يكن سهلا على الإطلاق يعني أن نتصور أن النظام الأسد سوف يسقط لأنه كان لا يريد ذلك كان يعاند كان يتمتع بدعم من روسيا وإيران.
15: It wasn't easy to imagine that the Assad regime is gonna collapse because it had been supported by Russia and Iran.
14: رغم أنه قتل الآلاف داخل السجون واعتقل الآلاف وارتكب الآلاف عشرات المجازر، ولكن المجتمع الدولي لم يتخذ أي إجراء فعال لوقف المذابح حقيقة.
15: So the regime like killed thousands of Syrians, imprisoned hundreds of Syrians as well, and many of them with unknown fate in detention. And that's because the international community just stayed watching it and they didn't do anything about it.
14: كسوريين كنا نعرف لن يكون سهلا إسقاط النظام، ولكن الإيمان بسقوط الدكتاتورية كنا نعيش عليه، كنا مؤمنين أنه سوف يسقط، أي دكتاتور سوف يسقط.
15: As Syrians, we deeply knew that it wasn't easy to overthrow the Assad regime, but we always like believed that it's going to happen at some time.
12: Thank you. I actually want to stay with you, Abdurrahman, briefly to ask you, when you look back, the Assad family, beyond Bashar, also before that was Hafez al-Assad, ruled Syria for 53 years. What's the one thing that you think kept the system in place for so long?
14: 55 عام من الخوف والقلق والرعب، ويمكن أن تخرج من البيت وأن لا تعود إليه، أن لا تكون حيا على الإطلاق.
15: 55 years of fear and intimidation, you can't just like go out of your home and never get back again.
14: أي كلمة لا تعجب النظام سوف يعتقل الشخص ويعتقل أسرته وأصدقائه بدون أي سبب، فقط لأنه قد يكون نظرة خاصة إلى شخص في الأمن.
15: Every single word has had a price, so it could get you and it could get your family arrested.
14: يجب أن تأخذ الإذن لتنشر مقال، وتأخذ إذن لكي تقيم نشاط ثقافي مثل هذا، وتأخذ إذن لكي تتحرك إلى أي مكان. إضافة إلى الإذن الذي يجب أن تأخذه من المخابرات، فإن المخابرات موجودة لمراقبة في كل مكان، حتى في المساجد.
15: Yeah, so any piece, any published piece, any kind of gathering or any kind of cultural or political event needed some kind of approval from security forces. And there was like strict surveillance even at mosques.
12: So Basilius, I'm wondering if you could add to that picture of what it was like to live under the elder Assad.
16: Yeah, but I will unpack a little bit. So there... Fear always is necessary but insufficient condition. And also that doesn't explain, there's no disagreement here, but it's adding more complication that Assad was also popular, especially in the first, like, otherwise you don't have civil war, right? You don't have people for 14 years fighting against each other. You don't have the same household collapsing. Like, I had cousins and friends and uncles who didn't speak to me at all, like because of
12: because
16: political
12: they supported him and you didn't.
16: Yeah, so yeah. It's not because I'm afraid, they aren't afraid, because there are other elements. And that brings us a little bit like to quick background.
12: Sure.
16: A Ba'ath party in 1963 had a coup d'etat against the separatists. Syria and Egypt became one country from 1958 until 1961. It's called the United Arab Republic. It's interesting because the flag of Syria, until it was changed recently, it was the United Arab Republic flag. The two stars that was in the official flag was one for Egypt, one for Syria. The Iraqi flag later that had three stars under Saddam Hussein was the United Arab Republic plus Iraqi star, which failed in 1965 to join the Union. So in 1966, a radical leftist group had a coup d'etat. They were idealists, socialists in their life and every aspect, including a very strong man called Salah Jadid. So Hafez al-Assad in 1970, after the death of Gamal Abdel Nasser, which was also considered as the death of pan-Arabism, Gamal Abdel Nasser died like in September 1970. Hafez al-Assad in November 1970 had a coup d'etat.
12: This coup d'etat.
16: Yeah, coup d'etat, yeah. Against his socialist group. But that coup d'etat, now we know it was with the approval of the Soviet at around that time and the American to approve their 242 security resolution, which is a peace talk with Israel, etc. So Hafez al-Assad ruled not just based on fear, but also by appealing to the merchant class in Damascus and Aleppo. That lasted until 1990s with the end of the Cold War. Syria actually joined the war against Iraq in the first Gulf War, which was unheard of. An Arab country joined, you know, NATO-led and American-led attack. And then in 1994, the supposedly inheritance of the throne of Assad, Basil Assad, was killed in a car accident. So they had to call and summon his son, Bashar, who was in London, who was actually not fit for that position, but they had to prepare him radically into military school. He was high in rank. In 2000, Assad died. But with that, what died also, the previous social welfare system that actually gave some legitimacy to his regime. Under Bashar al-Assad, we had neoliberal autocracy, which is fundamentally different stage.
12: It's a perfect place to bring in Marie-Joëlle, actually. So it was a regime that ruled by fear, but it also ruled because there were strong supporters of his. So what changed in 2000 when his son takes over? What does Syria look like then?
13: A number of things changed and some things stayed the same. And I think to the point that my colleagues made, authoritarians use different methods and they adapt their methods to circumstance. Mm. One of the things that did not change is the cult of personality. There was a whole cult of personality that was built around Hafez al-Assad. You couldn't go anywhere without seeing huge pictures of him. People basically needed to always pay their respects to him as the fighter, the father of the nation. There was actually in Dara, which is the center of the uprising, there was this huge statue of him.
12: Of Bashar or Hafez?
13: Of Hafez, the father, where the base of the statue was a peasant worker and a woman. So basically, he was embodying the nation. That cult of the personality did not disappear. It changed. It changed in interesting ways because you will all recognize the celebrity status that comes with social media and which was very much used to sell Bashar al-Assad when he comes to power finally with his banker wife, educated in London, as a glamour couple, open-minded, who are going to actually lead Syria into this new phase.
12: Damascus Spring is what we kept hearing.
13: We called it the Damascus Spring, but the opening was very symbolic. Another thing that did not change, but was slightly transformed, was the way in which the younger Assad, who didn't have the stature of his father, didn't have the networks of his father. After all, before becoming the heir upon the death of his brother, he was an ophthalmologist destined for a medical career. Had to build personal support because he knew he didn't have the same credentials. And that personal support that he built it by removing people who he thought could be political opponents. So basically removing some of the stalwarts of the Ba'ath Party and the senior generals, mostly Sunnis, of the armed forces, and replacing them with a young, upcoming, mostly Alawite cadre who were all indebted to him. So the clan-like dimension of authoritarianism actually increased under him. Okay. And I would say that the third thing that changed was what Basilius referred to as neoliberal autocracy. Because the marketization, the opening of economic opportunities also created a whole host of support amongst basically the merchant classes, the urban classes, who benefited from that economic opening and who understood the condition for them to continue to be rich and prosperous was the maintenance of the regime.
12: Right. As you say, some things didn't really change. Prison played a huge role in controlling the population, both in the elder Assad's world, but also continually under Bashar as well. And sadly, Abdurrahman, you know that firsthand. I wonder if you could explain how you think the prison system played a role, not just in controlling people like you who are writing and being active, but the people you left behind, your families. How did it control society?
14: طوال الوقت كان النظام يراقب الجميع بدون استثناء حتى
15: there was like some kind of constant censorship and surveillance of every aspect of life. So you could see like informants everywhere. Wherever you go, there is someone who could like go and tell the regime what you said or what you did. And that kind of surveillance was so strict.
17: لم يكن يفرق النظام بين أي تيار سياسي أو اجتماعي ديني.
15: The regime didn't differentiate like between any political, cultural figures. Everyone should be a loyalist or they will pay a price.
17: أن الجميع سوف يكونون ضحايا له.
12: So anyone from any part of society could end up in those prisons?
17: Yes.
12: Okay.
17: You can find in the prisons اليمين واليسار المسلم والمسيحي.
15: Like you can see Muslims, Christians, and even like Christians could go to jail as someone who has like close ties to Islamic groups.
12: Marie-Joëlle wanted to add something. Go ahead.
13: On the point of, you know, everyone can go to prison, what basically fanned the flames of the uprising was the imprisonment and news of torture of 15 children in Daraa. We're talking about children, underage children, who basically wrote graffiti on a wall after the mothers of two of them were arrested for having a discussion about the Arab Spring and wondering whether or not that was going to come to Syria. So one point. The other point that I'd like to make quickly is about, you know, the impact of the prison system on isolation of individuals. Because as Abdurrahman said, people did not trust each other, not even their family members. The prison system contributed to atomizing society. I mean, there was a joke that ran around in Syria and Lebanon where a father goes to a grocery shop and there's a big picture of the leader. And his kid says, "Dad, isn't that the person you dislike?"
12: Oh.
13: And the father screams, "There's a kid whose parents are missing. His parents are missing." Yeah. That does tell you the kind of mental space that is created where people cannot even acknowledge their own for fear of ending up in prison and under torture.
12: Thank you for telling that. Go ahead.
17: Just a moment. هناك امرأة تم اعتقالها.
15: A woman was arrested and she had a baby in prison, and the baby didn't know what a tree is or what
12: a
15: bird is. They didn't have any single idea about what a tree could be or what a bird could be.
12: I want to bring in Basilius because we haven't touched on this with you, but every authoritarian regime uses prisons as a threat. Syria was a whole other question. I mean, the number of prisons, the brutality in the prisons, the sheer number of people. I think it'd be accurate to say that there wasn't a family that wasn't touched by imprisonment of some sort. Maybe just explain that a bit.
16: Directly and indirectly. And also that depends on which stage was that. However, there is one aspect of prison that is invisible, which is to use Foucault, the panopticon effect. But instead of being in a prison, you are the warden of your own self. Until today, like Assad regime has collapsed, whenever I talk to my family or write an article, I have a policeman inside me. You can't take that out. When you grow up like that for 40 years plus, that's part of your own subjectivity. It's not like an idea that you can dismiss. This is why surveys are not accurate for political scientists, because if you ask me, like in Syria, to answer what I think, of course, I will lie 100%. 100%.
12: Because you don't trust the authorities.
16: Then you generate this data. I said like 90% of people love this regime or that regime. That's not it. You need to use more ethnographic, qualitative, more like immerse yourself into that context. Final point, like this specter of disciplinary measures within you, they control all aspects of your life, but they give you resiliency at the same time.
12: Yeah.
16: Nothing will hurt you more than actually being hurt all your life. Another dynamic which you raised actually in jokes, like black comedy and jokes, is so dark. Like similar, like those who survived the Holocaust, they have very dark sense of humor. If you are familiar with the post-1960s, like you can't like even share these rumors. But this is how people actually cope with these kind of disciplinary measures for the rest of their life.
12: I've never heard it put so starkly, being a warden of your own self. That was a chilling, I'm still getting goosebumps thinking about how that works. Abdurrahman, back to you. If you could, we want to move on a bit to just this idea of resisting the regime. And you, having been someone who's written and who's written poetry and novels and nonfiction, what kind of influence did your writing and the writing of other journalists and novelists have in actually weakening the regime under Bashar al-Assad?
15: I wrote as everybody else did. My writings were no different. I wrote like a poem about autumn and how autumn changes like its water twice a year. And then the investigator just linked it as if I was talking about Hafez al-Assad.
12: That there was a hidden meaning in this poem in some way.
15: Whatever you write, it's going to be interpreted differently. And every writer is subject to be like a suspect in front of the regime.
12: Abdurrahman, what was the effect of your writing on Syrians? Do you think that it gave them any hope? Or did it feel like perhaps there was still a dream that was kept alive by your writing?
17: كتابتنا بالدرجة ولا تبحث عن المال المال لا يقدم لا نأخذ شيئا.
15: So we wrote about everything. It was not about money. It was about creating or shaping public opinion against the regime and showing the people what the future should look like.
17: نبني بشكل جيد وسليم هذا ما نطمح إليه لذلك كانت كتاباتنا في الأدب وفي السياسة وفي النشاط الثقافي العام فقط.
15: Before the Arab Spring and before the Syrian Revolution, we didn't want the Assad regime to be toppled. We only wrote because we wanted to defend public freedoms. We wanted to defend the freedom of expression, freedom of assembly.
17: حرية التعبير, حرية التجمع, حرية الأحزاب بالحرية وبالاستقلالية. هذا ما كنا نريد. في سوريا.
15: In Syria, it might have been easier to be a fighter, to just hold a rifle and fight, but it was much harder to be a writer and to have an opinion. And that's what it was like in most of the Arab countries.
12: I had the privilege of speaking to Syrian poet Faraj Bayraktar. Who spent, some of you know Syrian history, know that he spent
17: 16 years.
12: Years and years in prison.
16: Specifically, Sijin Tadmor, Palmyra prison, which is basically a dead zone.
12: It's a dead zone. It's incredible he survived. He told me that when people have nothing to lose, they can break the fear barrier. Marijuel and then Basilios, what do you think were the first steps to breaking that fear barrier leading up to 2011?
13: I will say first and foremost the excesses of the neoliberal autocratic order, because one of the things it did was strip common Syrians of dignity, the way in which it created a wedge between the rich flaunting their newfound wealth and the poor who were basically made fun of, poked at as, commoners who didn't understand anything, who were bothering people in the common spaces, which created in part that demand for dignity, which came from a lot of the rural areas once the uprising started. I would say that was one of the first things. And I think that we cannot dismiss the impact of the regional configuration, because once other regimes started falling.
12: Libya, Egypt,
13: Tunisia. That created conditions of possibility for those dreams that people like Abdurrahman kept alive in their writing. And I think the moment the regime went as far as imprisoning the children, it was clear that there was nothing left to lose. Yeah.
12: That's Marie-Joëlle Zahar, professor of political science at Université de Montréal. This is Ideas. I'm Nala Ayed. In 2011, in the city of Daraa, Syria, news spread about the arrest and imprisonment of some local teenagers and young men. They were accused of spray-painting graffiti
2: on a school wall. "Your turn next, doctor," was the graffitied message. Any Syrian could see that it was aimed at Bashar al-Assad, the country's dictator. Al-Assad had trained as an ophthalmologist. According to the families of the imprisoned youth, when they tried to visit their children, the authorities told them to forget they ever existed. Protests erupted in Daraa. The CBC's Tom Perry reported on what happened next.
18: The sights and sounds are now familiar. Grainy images smuggled out of countries where dissent is not allowed, where protest is met with deadly force. This time it's Syria, where the ruling Ba'ath Party has maintained a chokehold on power for more than 40 years. The government of President Bashar al-Assad is the latest to feel the repercussions of political unrest that began in Tunisia and Egypt and has now spread across the Arab world. Protests against the Syrian regime have sprung up in the southern town of Daraa. Demonstrators clashed with security forces this week. Reports say police yesterday opened fire on protesters at the town's mosque.
2: The killing of protesters in Daraa became the spark that started Syria's civil war. But the dictator didn't fall that year or the next. Bashar al-Assad and what opponents called his Kingdom of Fear held on until 2024. On stage at the Stratford Festival in Ontario, our panelists discuss what finally brought down the Assad regime. Basilios Zeno is now a political scientist at Trent University. In 2011, he was a student at the University of Damascus.
16: When you have all these factors accumulating and insult people and kidnap their beloved ones, say, like, forget about them, and use that arrogance, I remember vividly, actually, and when the Arab Spring happened, I didn't expect it in Tunisia. Like, I was watching TV, finalizing my master's thesis before the defense. But when Egypt happened, due to the very close history with Egypt, then we all, our generation in college, paused. Like, yeah. Basically, that was a direct hit.
12: Yes.
16: Libya, Yemen, Bahrain, by the way, Saudi Arabia for 2 years, but it wasn't covered by the media. And then it reached the shore of Syria and Daraa, which, the irony of history, Daraa was the hub of support for the Ba'ath Party. So this is why no one expected in Daraa in particular. I remember Bashar al-Assad gave his speech in the parliament. It was March 30, 2011. I was in old Damascus at a restaurant. Because we were convinced, and how I was naive as well. The narrative was around that time, which part of how ideology work, that there was old guard preventing Assad and the young generation from actually having meaningful political reforms. Mm-hmm. And for me and that generation, it was the momentum he will take that platform in the parliament and actually declare the old guard as shooting at people, and he will start a meaningful. He started cracking jokes.
17: Yeah.
16: Mm-hmm. He started cracking jokes, like, in the middle for 2 hours of... My face was melting, like, my whole world, like... And I sensed, as a young person, without any social science training at the time, that's the end.
12: Mm-hmm. What an image.
16: Yeah.
12: Basilios, I do want to stay with you for one more minute. And just because we can't finish this conversation without acknowledging that you were involved in 2011 with the revolution. Can you paint a picture of what was that, what that was like? And why you joined?
16: I think the turning point for me was actually Bashar al-Assad's speech. That's literally a turning point for me, because otherwise, like, I would, he could actually have gotten away with that. Yeah. Like, he could have actually purged some, including his cousin, and then say, like, let's start a new era. Let's sacrifice these bad apples and the good apple. Actually, he would have gotten away until that point with that. So I participated in, there were two main protests called the Protest of the Intelligentsia, Muzaharat Musaqafin, one in Medan, and the second one was in Marie, ancient Damascus, and I participated in both of them. And the second one were a few people pretending to go to a birthday party. Actually, the video is still online, but we were filmed from the back to protect our faces from the security forces. The moment for me, it's hard really to describe, is when at the end someone screamed, "Ash-Sha'b Yurid Isqat Nizam," that people want to topple the regime, and we started to scream and cry uncontrollably. Yeah. It's like Hannah Arendt described that as men qua men. You exist in the presence of others with the strangers. So I and four other, actually, poets and writers, we had to hide in one of the narrow alleys in Damascus. And one of my friends pretended to be the fiancé of someone else because... And we survived. Then I had to disappear for almost like 3-4 months. Security forces actually asked my uncle around that time. So I had to disappear in Jaramana. Every single week on Thursday, there was a protest on Friday. We were meeting on Thursday with a group of beautiful Syrians like and from all background to organize and select Friday's names mm-hmm. and to document because we couldn't share any information. Everything was controlled by the mm-hmm. state. So orally, we will have a meeting, only people who trust each other and have notes. These notes actually became the core for my first academic paper around that time.
12: Wow, and also determined the course of your career Syria. Thank you for sharing that. Abdurrahman, in that period, can you describe what life was like for you as people started rising up in 2011?
17: Important, الشيء المهم جدا عندما كانت الناس تخرج في المظاهرات.
15: So when the demonstrations took place in Syria, I had just got out of prison in 2011.
17: مع تهديد وتحذير من النظام before the revolution that 2 weeks. وكنت أتابع
15: And because I only wrote a piece in Al Hayat newspaper, I was arrested like a few days later. So I was in detention, and I remember a moment when they got me out of my cell, and I thought that they were going to execute me. And I'm thankful that I'm still alive to tell my story and the stories of other Syrians. In 2012, when the regime forces persuaded me, I got out of Syria and went to Lebanon.
17: To Turkey.
12: And Abdurrahman has written actually an exquisite novel in Arabic, but it's being translated to English mm-hmm. about his time in prison, which is shocking. What role did you play outside of Syria? What could you participate from outside Syria as a writer?
17: Yeah.
15: I wrote many pieces about what was happening in Syria. I also did many interviews to shed light on what was happening on the ground. And my only concern was freedom and the freedom of the Syrian people.
17: وقضية الديمقراطية قضيتنا الأساسية الحرية ومقاومة الاستبداد وسوف نبقى على ذلك.
15: My cause is freedom and to fight authoritarianism and I'm gonna live for that.
12: Marie-Joëlle, coming back to you. For a while, it appeared as though Assad had won. As you both have sort of referenced already, he had violently repressed opposition and was being normalized on the international stage with handshakes and photo ops. Then, as we discussed in December 2024, it all fell apart. In retrospect, what do you think were the key weaknesses in the regime that made that defeat possible?
13: I think my colleagues have both spoken about decay, and I think the word is appropriate. There was decay on a number of levels. First of all, I'll go back to what Vasilios was saying about that famous speech in front of parliament. The moral decay of making fun publicly as a president of the people who stood up against you and who your security forces shot. Mm-hmm. I mean, that I think speaks to total disregard for the people that you're supposed to be representing. I think there was another decay which is important, which is the decay of the state. Really problematic because Syria before did have state institutions that were more solid than most countries in the region. And these institutions are essential. Nahla, you know this better than anyone from your time in Iraq, to be able to rebuild after a transition. Yeah. Yet they decayed internally because the regime had to compromise so much to remain in power. And so whether it is in relation to the illicit economy, to giving various parts of the army permission to act in certain areas as if they control these areas separate from the state, all of that created institutional decay. I will also say that I think there was a very important role that the international conjuncture played. And that is the fact that for a set of reasons, having to do with both the war in Ukraine and Russia being occupied with that, and also the changes in the international system, what we call, you know, the challenges to the liberal order, which completely paralyzed the UN.
12: Exactly.
13: Right?
12: Yeah.
13: It was impossible for anyone else to resolve this. And so basically the situation was really decaying on all levels, which made it possible
12: and
13: eventually.
12: Eventually fall apart. Yeah. I wonder, Basileus, if that moment could actually teach us something about how strong or fragile authoritarian systems really are, despite what we see from the outside.
16: All states have regimes, whether you have authoritarian regime or democratic regime. And like when we teach political science, we teach like 6-7 forms. Like it's not just two binaries, just good versus evil. Of course, you see yourself the good people and the other are the bad people. Look at the Trump, for instance. He is weaponizing democratic institutions and act as a basically a fascist leader and transforming these tenets and eroding the foundation of constitutional power of the United States gradually. There's no reverse from that. It basically outlasts the personality of the person who is leading any given regime. Coming back to the Syrian regime, there are geopolitical factors, but I want to emphasize something that was crippling, shaped the life of millions of Syrians, and it should be labeled as a crime, which is economic sanctions. Economic sanctions, you don't know how it, like for people like, I just recently became a Canadian citizen, so I can, so she was last week, by the way. Yeah. But I want to, this is important for me as a researcher and sharing also my positionality here. You can't even open a bank account in the United States. Like I left the United States 5 years ago to come to the United States. I lived there for 10 years. My daughter was born there. Instead of remaining there, I anticipated Trump is going to be reelected. People laughed at our face. He's an outlier. Said, no, it's going to be even more vicious than you are used to. That's the what I said. Like when you grow up under authoritarianism, you sense it in your body, in your like everything. You will be more on alert than ordinary citizens.
12: That's very true.
16: So don't take democracy as good thing by itself. It has a horrible also background. It was also part of genocide. At the same time, it was democracies. And don't take the authoritarianism as something that is bad or good. That's non-descriptive. That's just a judgment. You don't analyze when you say that. So I am saying that it's the nuance what it matters to towards that understanding. So the Assad regime actually dug its own grave by fatal mistake that they committed. They followed successful tactics, but disastrous strategies. Approaching just the collapse of that regime, economic sanctions crippled all aspects of life. You couldn't get any, let's say, medical equipment. You couldn't, like, everything was decaying slowly. You can't travel. You can't transfer money to your family. Like, in order to transfer, like, $100 to my family, I had to send it to Germany. Someone will call his parents, like, someone inside Damascus, hey, transfer the money that I transferred many months ago, and then that's how it goes. In case of emergency, it makes your life hell. Mm-hmm. Economic sanctions, including the one that is actually killing Cuba right now, what it kills actually, it doesn't achieve any political goal. What achieves is the complete destruction of society. Mm-hmm. The civil society that will be replacing these regimes as democratic alternative, they will be fatigued, destroyed, dismantled, and they have no power. The second factor and important, economic sanctions, then, is the what we call geopolitical conjuncture. Mm-hmm. Russia got busy with the the quagmire of Ukraine, but the post October 7. Mm-hmm. Let's not forget that Israel assassinated Hassan Nasrallah, and then all Iranian revolutionary post. Assad didn't do anything, and so the collapse was imminent. when Turkey gave the green light to the Julani, this is how he identified himself at the time, then they continue in 11 days of campaign and they succeeded.
12: Thank you for that. Marie-Joëlle, I want to ask you, as we kind of wrap up our conversation before the audience questions, just what happens after a system like this falls? Like, what needs to happen to prevent the country from slipping back into another form of authoritarian rule?
13: I will say, bottom line, citizen engagement. And I think that is what keeps me prudently optimistic about Syria. The number of Syrians who obtained all kinds of Western citizenships and who, the moment the regime fell, packed everything, knowing they were going to make sacrifices, to go back and to be part of the rebuilding, is actually unprecedented in these kinds of situations. And I think that we need to actually acknowledge the courage and the sacrifices they're making. But to Basilius's earlier point, being a warden of your own self is not something that changes overnight. And therefore, there continue to be, I think, important risks, particularly as people who have been brutalized by 15 years of war might make a Faustian bargain to favor order and stability, even if that order and stability come with some sort of authoritarian revival. We don't yet know. It's too early at this point to really pass judgment on the new regime in Syria, but it has some positive and some negative aspects to it. And therefore, in my opinion, it is really the engagement of Syrians that will make the difference, because the one thing they've learned also is that the world is not coming to save them.
12: Yeah. Abdelrahman, I know that, as Marie-Joëlle just said, that you too would love to return to Syria, but you have not made that decision yet. Are you able to explain why you haven't?
17: Yeah. حتى الآن لست
15: I don't really trust the new rule as many other Syrians do. It's been 2 years since the new rule came to power, and given their record while they governed parts of northern Syria, there are serious concerns about the president itself and the other groups around him.
17: قبل كل شيء قبل سقوط نظام الأسد كانت السلطة الجديدة
15: Before the collapse of the Syrian regime, the new rule didn't believe in revolution or either democracy.
17: أبدا لقد قتلت عدد من الصحفيين واعتقلت كثير منهم عندما كانت تحكم في الشمال السوري
15: The new rule like killed and arrested many journalists, and there are many signs that they couldn't be trusted. There are still fears about the lack of security and the continued presence of weapons outside state control, so that might make journalists and writers a bit afraid about going back to the country.
17: Just a minute.
12: One more, yeah.
17: أنا مسلم سني.
15: So I'm a Sunni Muslim, and even though if I didn't support the current president, Ahmed Shara, he will see me as an enemy.
12: Even though you're the same
15: yeah.
12: religion.
15: Same religion. Yeah.
17: This week, هذا الأسبوع, تمر ذكرى مرور سنة على المجازر التي ارتكبت في مدينة السويداء ضد المدنيين.
12: Yes.
15: This year is the first anniversary of the massacres that targeted minority communities in Suwaida.
17: وأؤكد دائما أنني مع الضحايا.
15: And I always affirm that I'm with the victims.
12: Basilius, I know this is also in the back of your mind yeah, as you contemplate whether to return or not.
16: Yeah, especially like I wanted to conclude the You took my point.
12: you can double down but, on the next point, on the same point.
16: It's a very appreciated.
17: A humanity point. Yeah.
16: No, very appreciated because I grew up in Sweden. So on March 2025 and also on July 2025, so basically a few months apart, some forces affiliated with the current government, including individual private citizens, militias, committed mass atrocities and sectarian crimes against Alawite, killing at least 1,400 documented cases. We saw some of the exact faces who filmed themselves committing these crimes again on Sueda. So you can't go to the crime scenes twice and claim I had nothing to do with that. So in Sueda, they killed at least 1,700 civilians in 5 days. These are documented names. We still have a number of people who were kidnapped, disappeared. So basically, the situation is more fragile than even because this kind of mass killing didn't happen even under Assad, with the exception of the use of chemical weapons in Ghouta, which is a massive crime that committed against mostly children, killing over 1,000 civilians in August 2013, yeah. For which actually international community said, hasn't it's okay, give us your chemical weapons and you are free to go, which was a turning point why we started to see more radical jihadist group actually saying that we don't, you can't trust. So some people joined these fractions, not out of belief. This is why it's important to conduct thorough research, but out of frustration and actually disbelief in this international order or system or accountability. So I will conclude with that, just the 3 points. Like anytime an authoritarian regime collapses, it's not the end. You have authoritarian breakdown, then you have democratic transition, then you have democratic consolidation. So we are still in the first stage. It's not a new era. It's the end of the Assad regime. We are yet to see a regime in making, but there is no, the sprouts of democratic performance and citizens are those basically the 3 million refugees and internal displaced people who came back home. These are the sprouts of democratic movement. But people are extremely exhausted, sanctions, losing families, mourning, finding the grave of loved ones, the disappeared one. And the current government actually did a horrible job in transitional justice to the extent that actually covering up evidence of war crimes by spraying the graffitis on the walls of prisons, transforming some of them into new headquarters for the ruling new ruling regime. So there are lots of question marks that yet to be answered. How the regime would look like in the, I'm afraid, like I share your concern that it seems the regional international actors prefer stability over actually anything else, including the dignity of those who sacrificed their lives.
12: I only have about 4 minutes left, and I want to hear from each of you. Just what lessons do you think Syria holds for confronting authoritarianism elsewhere? Basilius, you can start. Short.
16: What lessons? One lesson, we failed. That's my lesson. And if I don't acknowledge that we failed and that a counter-revolution succeeded, then there is no alternative future for the past. Then we accept the any condition that wasn't worthy for the sacrifices of people. I don't want to see people actually getting shot and killed like on the street or hunted for being whatever background you have, to go to the market and find basically an explosion happen, or having children mocking each other based on their background. I don't want to see that. I want to fight against that. If I accept that, then there is no work to be done. For me, I felt then I have to continue this fight.
12: Thank you. Marie-Joëlle.
13: I'm reflecting on the recent visit of President Macron to Damascus, which was hailed as this great thing. First time a Western leader goes to Syria to meet with the president, and it was presented in a lot of our media as a sign of a turning point to democratic transition. And I take two lessons from that. The first, ultimately, it's only the people who can defeat authoritarianism in their own country. And the second lesson is, unfortunately, and that's a lesson that all of us in the Middle East more broadly, I'm of Lebanese origin, have learned. For outsiders, it's about either stability or economic interests. It's never really about the dignity or the sacrifice of the people who have fought hard for values, freedoms, or any other deeply felt issues.
12: One lesson, Abdurrahman.
17: الإنسان أولا وقبل كل شيء فوق كل شيء وحرية التعبير دائما.
15: Humans are first and foremost, and freedom of expression is
17: forever.
12: Beautiful. Thank you. Thank you.
19: Humanity above all, and freedom of expression forever. That's the message Abdurrahman Matar draws from many years of war in Syria and the downfall of Bashar al-Assad. To conclude our conversation at the Stratford Festival, we turn to questions from the audience. We'll wrap this episode of Ideas with the final audience question of the morning.
12: This is lovely, a well-written question. When the warden sleeps, if he or she ever does, what is one thing that you wish for Syria in the future? When your own warden sleeps, when you're not thinking the way you learned to think under that regime, what is your one wish for Syria?
16: I think the warden allegory like haunted everyone. Sorry for that.
12: It's such an apt one, though.
16: I wish that people will have a normal death because of cancer, because of sickness, because of car accident. Imagine you are wishing that, not actually waking up because someone was kidnapped, someone was assassinated.

0: normal life with normal expectation, with lots of creativity, existing as a human that transcend beyond any obligations. Yeah. Like just be as any Canadian here, yeah. Care about work, future, human rights, being a good academic student, but not to worry if you can arrive to school or not. I wish for all Syrians, the new generation, actually to have that.
1: I would venture to say everybody wishes that for Syria and elsewhere
0: too. So. Yeah.
1: Very quick from you, Marie-Joëlle, and then Abdelrahman will end it.
2: Not going to add anything because okay. The thing that came to my mind was normalcy.
1: Normalcy.
2: It was normalcy because everything was abnormal.
1: Yeah.
2: And I so totally support what Basilius just said.
1: Abdelrahman, one final thought, one wish for Syria?
3: أن يتوقف الحرمان. ملايين السوريين محرومون من بلدهم ومن أسر أهلهم. أتمنى أن أعود لأرى عائلتي التي مات نصفها وأنا في المنفى. أن أرى ابنتي التي لم أراها منذ 14 عاما. فقط أن يتوقف الحرمان.
4: I hope that all Syrians could get the opportunity to go back to Syria to see their families. Because I couldn't go back to Syria when like many of my relatives died and I couldn't see them. And I don't want that to happen to my daughter.
1: I am so grateful to all of you. Abdelrahman, Tariq, Basilius, and Marie-Joëlle, thank you very, very much
0: thank you.
1: Being here today.
0: Thank you.
3: Thank you, Nahla.
1: Thank you.

That was the fourth in our five-part series, How to Defeat Authoritarianism, recorded at the Stratford Festival in Ontario. Make sure to check the Ideas podcast feed for the other episodes in this series. Thank you to the staff at the Stratford Festival. The series is produced by Pauline Holdsworth. Ideas web producer is Lisa Ayuso. Technical production, Harper Charlton and Danielle Duval. Our senior producer is Nikola Lukšić. Greg Kelly is the executive producer of Ideas. And I'm Nala Ayed.

0: El Niño. It's a normal, if irregular, climate phenomenon marked by periods of above-average surface temperatures in the Pacific Ocean. This year's El Niño could set records.
1: We have never seen this strong of an El Niño event, period, let alone at this level of global warming.
0: We'll look at how the super El Niño could change weather everywhere on planet Earth. That's on the next On Point.
2: 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Taking a look at the WVPE weather forecast, we're looking for sunshine today. The high temperature is going to be around 74 degrees. It'll be clear tonight with a low dropping down to about 51. For tomorrow, expect sunny skies with a high around 75. And for Wednesday, partly sunny with a high around 75 degrees.
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4: Pregnant women arrested by immigration enforcement are sharing their stories as dozens of them are held by ICE. What do we know and what don't we? From WAMU and NPR in Washington, this is 1A. Hi, I'm Jen White. Pregnant and postpartum women make up a fraction of all ICE arrests and detentions. According to a Biden-era rule, they should rarely be arrested at all. But last fall and winter saw a record number of pregnant women booked by ICE. Today, how the Trump administration's mass deportation campaign is affecting those needing prenatal or postpartum care. But first, ICE made nearly 51,000 arrests in August, a new high. How a change in tactics from high-profile operations to quiet, everyday arrests is contributing to the surge. After this news.
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5: Taking a look at the WVPE weather forecast, we're looking for sunshine today. The high temperature is going to be around 74 degrees. It'll be clear tonight with a low dropping down to about 51. For tomorrow, expect sunny skies with a high around 75. And for Wednesday, partly sunny with a high around 75 degrees.
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1: There are lots of places to turn to for advice these days. 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But what's it like to be an OG advice giver? From WAMU and NPR in Washington, this is 1A. Hi, I'm Jen White. 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Dump the partner who forgot your birthday. 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But one medium long predates social media and AI, the advice column. 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Carolyn Hacks, R. Eric Thomas, and Dan Savage join us to share their insights and their struggles. They tell all after this news.
7: BBC News with Sue Montgomery. More than 100 Israeli settlers have attacked a Palestinian village in the occupied West Bank, preventing the return of a family who had been forced to flee their home. The Israeli army said settlers had hurled rocks, blocked roads, and set fire to houses and vehicles in Jalud. From Jerusalem, here's Yolande Nell.
8: The father, Mahmoud Tabassi, told me he really feared that he, his wife and son were going to be killed by settlers. It seems that on WhatsApp groups that they used to coordinate their activities, they called for other settlers to come and stop the family from returning to their properties. And then settlers have surrounded the properties, started throwing stones. The Israeli military has put out a statement.

0: 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Go and Do Likewise urges people to reclaim faith as a force for good, to do right by our neighbors, and to unite our country. And from the Kauffman Foundation.
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5: Taking a look at the WVPE weather forecast, we're looking for sunshine today. The high temperature is going to be around 74 degrees. It'll be clear tonight with a low dropping down to about 51. For tomorrow, expect sunny skies with a high around 75. And for Wednesday, partly sunny with a high around 75 degrees.
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0: that the Afghans, they're always, you know, the average Afghans are the losers every time.
1: And the Taliban, you feel, coming to power, were a response to the brutality of the warlords, the drug lords, the rapists that the West worked with?
0: That's one of the answers. There are a lot of answers to this question. A lot of other things also went wrong. But one of the reasons, one of the big reasons, is that, you know, it was a reaction. And I have to emphasize that there were the lesser evil in the, some of the rural areas. There were not the lesser evil in the cities. In areas like Kabul and Mazar, a lot of people were benefiting from the foreign presence. Women, they had rights. And, you know, they were going to universities and working as journalists.
1: And we're going to talk more about that in part two of our discussion. Najib Khaja, award-winning Danish-Afghan journalist, covered the wars in Afghanistan and Syria. His latest film, Winning Hearts and Minds. I want to thank our crew here in Copenhagen, Peter Thorso, Casper Thorso, Charlotte Peterson, Michael Berenth. Happy birthday to Paul Powell. We'll be at the Grand Theater tonight at 7 for the screening of Steal a Story, Please. I'll be speaking after with director Carl Diehl. Special thanks to Dennis Moynihan. We're in Copenhagen.
2: 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He writes about it in his new memoir, No Land to Stand On. 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
4: Thanks for listening. I'm Stephanie Mirza with your WVPE weather forecast. Today, sunny with a high of 76, cloudy tonight with a low of 59. Wednesday, a 30% chance of showers mainly after 3 p.m. The high will be 74. Wednesday night, a 20% chance of showers with a low of 64. Thursday, showers and 77.
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6: 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I'm Sean Spruce. Two-time Indian relay race champion Talia Temintwa is fully committed to becoming a professional jockey. At just 20 years old, the Colville Tribe citizen is already earning recognition on the professional circuit after earning 5 wins in less than a year. She is also the subject of a new documentary short film. Talia and other Native riders join us to discuss the high level of horsemanship it requires to be a jockey and what it takes to win on the track. That's coming up after the news.

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2: Spain lays claim to several different territories not on the mainland. The enclave city of Ceuta on the northern coast of Africa is the most well known because of a migrant crisis. 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The short answer, treaties and warfare.
3: 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No!
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5: Thanks for listening. I'm Stephanie Mirza with your WVPE weather forecast. Today, sunny with a high of 76, cloudy tonight with a low of 59. Wednesday, a 30% chance of showers mainly after 3 p.m. The high will be 74. Wednesday night, a 20% chance of showers with a low of 64. Thursday, showers and 77.
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8: From NPR and WBUR Boston, I'm Robin Young.
9: I'm Anthony Brooks. It's Here and Now. Coming up, reaction to OpenAI's decision to scrap the release of its latest AI model because of security concerns.
8: Also, as more of these systems jump their containments, you might be saying, there ought to be a law. Historian Jill Lepore agrees.
10: And you hear these tech executives saying, please stop us from killing all of you. For years we've asked you not to regulate us, but now we realize maybe that was a bad idea.
9: And Shayna Kaska used to help people design their second homes. Now she works with people who are unhoused.
11: That's been some really heavy whiplash to see completely opposite ends of the spectrum in terms of who is able to get housing.
9: Coming up, Here and Now.
8: The news is first.
12: Live from NPR News, I'm Lakshmi Singh. The White House is hosting some of the most powerful figures in artificial intelligence as President Trump pushes back against existential warnings about AI. The heads of Meta, NVIDIA, Anthropic, Amazon, SpaceX, and OpenAI were among the major tech leaders who were expected to attend today's lunch, divided over whether AI development needs to be regulated. However, President Trump is opposed to restrictions on AI development or construction of data centers. More voters have protested because of the center's demand on electricity and water infrastructure. Aura, the maker of smart health tracking rings, is delaying its plans to go public in what was expected to be one of this year's blockbuster IPOs. The company citing uncertainty in the market to push back its listing on the NASDAQ that was set for Wednesday. Here's NPR's Alina Selyukh.
13: Aura planned to raise up to $2.2 billion in the share sale, which would have valued the firm at $15 billion. The company did not say what exactly prompted the delay, claiming there was, quote, strong demand for its shares. In a statement, its CEO says Aura has the luxury of choosing the right moment, and apparently now is not it. In fact, Aura is not the first firm to delay its IPO in recent weeks, but it is the highest profile. Higher interest rates have been weighing on the markets, and also investors are anxiously awaiting the IPO of Anthropic, the AI giant. September is typically a pretty busy time for public listings, but it's been relatively quiet this year. Alina Selyukh, NPR News.
12: Lindsay Clancy was back in a Massachusetts courtroom today. Her murder trial ended in a mistrial earlier this month after the jury deadlocked. Now, as NPR's Bill Chappell explains, a judge is weighing what to do next.
14: Lindsay Clancy's lawyer, Kevin Reddington, says she shouldn't be held criminally responsible for killing her three children back in 2023.
15: The evidence shows clearly and unequivocally that she was in a state of psychosis.
14: Prosecutors disagree, saying their evidence shows Clancy had the capacity to know her actions were wrong. But the state also declined to set a date for a potential new trial.

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5: Thanks for listening. I'm Stephanie Mirza with your WVPE weather forecast. Today, sunny with a high of 76, cloudy tonight with a low of 59. Wednesday, a 30% chance of showers mainly after 3 p.m. The high will be 74. Wednesday night, a 20% chance of showers with a low of 64. Thursday, showers and 77.
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8: From NPR and WBUR Boston, I'm Anthony Brooks.
9: I'm Robin Young. It's Here and Now. Coming up in the rural Kansas town of Liberal, ICE raids are going under the national media radar, but causing a lot of disruption. We'll hear from the city's mayor.
8: Also, with 5 weeks to the midterm elections, a look at key races in New England. Will incumbent Republican Susan Collins hold on to Maine? Who will win the race to replace Democrat Jean Shaheen in New Hampshire?
9: And YA sensation John Green has a new novel for adults. Hollywood, Ending is set in the world of making movies, a place he has mixed feelings about.
10: I love movies, but I also love sausage, and I don't necessarily love the way sausage gets made.
9: Coming up Here and Now.
8: The news is first.
11: Live from NPR News, I'm Lakshmi Singh. New York prosecutors are reopening a criminal investigation into an alleged sexual assault involving students at Cornell University. A former Cornell student says she was drugged and gang raped at the school in 2024. No criminal charges were filed at the time, but 2 weeks ago she filed a lawsuit with new allegations against Cornell and seven male students. NPR's Brian Mann is in Ithaca, New York, near the Cornell campus.
12: The lawsuit says some of the men who allegedly raped this woman who's identified as Jane Doe were allowed to write essays in order to lessen or mitigate disciplinary action by Cornell. In a statement, Cornell said there were consequential punishments for the men involved, but the university declined our request for an interview to clarify what all that means. It's unclear whether any of these men are still students at the university.
11: The details of the case have shaken the small college community in upstate New York and drawn condemnation from around the world. Senator Kirsten Gillibrand of New York spoke to NPR about the legislative work she has promoted to address sexual assaults on college campuses.
13: I do imagine that many campuses have put in place much better policies than they had a decade ago, but Congress hasn't done its part. And we just spent 2 weeks talking about college sports. Congress should spend at least that time talking about how to make campuses safe for all students.
11: Gillibrand's full interview airs today on NPR's All Things Considered. As public concerns mount over the advancement of artificial intelligence, the Trump administration is launching a new online government tool powered by AI companies Grok and Google's Gemini. President Trump argues this will streamline some basic paperwork functions. NPR's Emily Fang reports Trump is continuing to downplay concerns of leaders in the industry who have called for more regulation.
14: Housed at the website America.gov, this new AI-powered tool will look like a chat function. People can pull it up and ask it for information on, say, how to renew a passport or enroll in Medicaid. Joe Jebbia, an Airbnb co-founder who helped launch the function, says Elon Musk's AI chatbot Grok and Google's Gemini will power the new tool. Trump then signed an executive order to integrate all federal services across agencies into the AI tool.
15: All of this interface will go right into our great, brilliant supermind.
14: Trump also argued once again against regulation on AI, saying the U.S. needs to maintain its technology lead over China. Emily Fang, NPR News, the White House.
11: Former special counsel Jack Smith is defending the criminal cases he has brought against President Trump. Smith appeared before the Senate Judiciary Committee today.

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3: Thanks for listening. I'm Stephanie Mirza with your WVPE weather forecast. Today, sunny with a high of 76, cloudy tonight with a low of 59. Wednesday, a 30% chance of showers mainly after 3 p.m. The high will be 74. Wednesday night, a 20% chance of showers with a low of 64. Thursday, showers and 77.
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5: Pregnant women arrested by immigration enforcement are sharing their stories as dozens of them are held by ICE. What do we know and what don't we? From WAMU and NPR in Washington, this is 1A. Hi, I'm Jen White. Pregnant and postpartum women make up a fraction of all ICE arrests and detentions. According to a Biden-era rule, they should rarely be arrested at all. But last fall and winter saw a record number of pregnant women booked by ICE. Today, how the Trump administration's mass deportation campaign is affecting those needing prenatal or postpartum care. But first, ICE made nearly 51,000 arrests in August, a new high. How a change in tactics from high-profile operations to quiet, everyday arrests is contributing to the surge after this news.
6: BBC News with Sue Montgomery. President Trump has ruled out any sort of joint venture with China in artificial intelligence. Speaking at an event in Washington, Mr. Trump said that would amount to giving away secrets to America's main economic rival. The U.S. president again argued against putting any restrictions on the technology, despite safety concerns, including from the leading AI companies. His remarks on what he calls superintelligence came during the launch of America.gov, a new AI-powered website designed to streamline government services.
7: Superintelligence is, they're saying, bigger than the Industrial Revolution, far bigger than the Internet, not even close. And we see it, and we can't stifle it, and we're leading by a lot. We do not surrender to fears about what technologies will do to us. We decide that those technologies will do for us some very, very incredible things.
6: English football's Premier League has accused Manchester City of arranging sham contracts with some of its commercial partners in a scheme to disguise secret funding of more than $1 billion. The league confirmed that City have been found guilty on all charges of breaching the competition's financial rules. Here's our sports news correspondent, Laura Scott.
8: A redacted 40-page report from the Independent Commission said the club set up a disguised funding scheme whereby sponsors were only required to pay a portion of the relevant fees and the rest was funded by City's owner, Abu Dhabi United Group. It is said the purpose of these schemes was found to have been to artificially inflate the club's revenues and reduce its costs. Manchester City issued a statement saying it was surprised and disappointed by the opinion of the Commission and that it was innocent of the accusations made by the Premier League.
6: The FBI has made an unusually public address to the hacking group Shiny Hunters, which has threatened to release the personal details of thousands of US federal agents. Brett Leatherman, an FBI executive, urged the cyber criminals to contact the authorities while they still had a chance. Shiny Hunters said it breached the FBI's job site earlier this month. King Mohammed VI has appointed Fatima Zahra El Mansouri as Morocco's first woman prime minister after her centrist party won the most votes in last week's parliamentary election. Here's Sebastian Usher.
9: Fatima Zahra El Mansouri has joined an exclusive club as she becomes only the second woman ever to be appointed head of government in the Arab world. She's been a prominent political figure in Morocco for a number of years as mayor of Marrakesh and housing minister in the previous government. But she'll have to build a coalition as her Authenticity and Modernity party may have won the largest share of votes in last week's election, but still fell far short of a majority.
6: World news from the BBC. The head of the UN peacekeeping mission in the Democratic Republic of Congo has said diplomatic efforts to end the conflict in the east are making progress, but they are not enough. Addressing the UN Security Council, James Swan warned

0: that there was still intense fighting, human rights abuses and a deepening humanitarian crisis. South Africa's president has said his government is urgently working on measures to combat gender-based violence and femicide. There's been outrage following the discovery between July and September of at least 11 bodies of murdered women. Cyril Ramaphosa ordered police and prosecutors to review unresolved murder and rape cases.
1: For too long, gender-based violence has been treated as a woman's problem to solve. Women march, the women of our country organize, they speak out, they protest, and they comfort survivors. Women change their routes home, avoid going out at night, and warn one another about dangerous places and dangerous men. We have placed the burden of male violence on women. That must change.
0: The Israeli Prime Minister Benjamin Netanyahu has said he's filed libel lawsuits against a number of Israeli media outlets and journalists. He's bringing the cases over reports that he received warnings from the UAE and Egypt ahead of the Hamas-led October the 7th attack on Israel. Mr. Netanyahu said the reports were an outright lie. A renowned painting by the British romantic artist J.M.W. Turner is going on display in Rome, the city that inspired it nearly 200 years ago. The artwork, titled Rome from Mount Aventine, features a panoramic view of the Italian capital. BBC News.
2: Hi, this is Trish Habegger. My husband and I gave our 2007 Subaru Forester to WVPE. It had lived a good long life traveling and transporting. We looked to NPR station 88.1 WVPE for balanced news reporting and entertainment and decided our donation would be a great contribution to the station we appreciate so much. 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
3: This is 1A. I'm Jen White. Immigration and Customs Enforcement arrests reached record highs this summer, and the full scope is just coming into focus. 43,000 people were arrested in June, more than 49,000 in July, and almost 51,000 in August, an agency record. Also in June, the Republican-controlled House of Representatives passed a $70 billion package to fund ICE and Border Patrol through the end of President Trump's term. As ICE became the best-funded law enforcement agency in the country, its tactics changed. Instead of high-profile operations centralized in one location, like the operations in Minnesota, Chicago, and Los Angeles last year, they're focusing on quieter, everyday arrests throughout the country. At a Senate confirmation hearing in March, new Secretary of Homeland Security Mark Wayne Mullen described the approach the department would take under his leadership.
4: My goal in 6 months is that we're not in the lead story every single day. My goal is for people to understand we're out there, we're protecting them, and we're working with them.
3: Joining us to talk about what has changed in 6 months and what we know about the surge in ICE arrests is Nick Muroff. He's a staff writer covering immigration at The Atlantic. Nick, welcome back to the program.
5: Hi, Jen. It's good to be with you again.
3: So many of us remember less than a year ago the protests over Operation Metro Surge in Minnesota, the images of ICE officers led by Greg Bovino, the former commander at large of the Border Patrol, you know, walking city streets. That isn't happening anymore, but ICE arrests have increased. Where are those arrests taking place now?
5: Well, they're happening all over the country, as you know, the strategy that was laid out after Minneapolis, you know, has come to fruition for ICE. Essentially, they now have the resources, the personnel, the means to conduct a deportation campaign of this kind because they have so much more money, and they don't need to make as much noise as they were making when they were last year when they were in, you know, in these cities. And so they're able to increase their arrest numbers really all around the country at the same time.
3: Now, as of this month, local law enforcement has signed nearly 2,600 agreements with ICE to collaborate on immigration enforcement. These are called 287G agreements. What do they allow local law enforcement to do?
5: They essentially enlist local police departments, sheriff's departments, and helping ICE, boost its arrest numbers. They can be of a more limited kind, you know, focusing on people who are in the county jails and so forth. But the most aggressive form of these partnerships essentially deputizes police officers and sheriff's deputies to go out and help ICE kind of run checks on people that they encounter in the course of their patrol duties. Getting pulled over for a traffic violation, can ultimately help ICE make an arrest that would lead to a deportation.
3: Right. ICE traffic stops got a huge amount of attention earlier in the year, especially after several ended in fatal shootings like those we saw in Houston and Biddeford, Maine. Those shootings caused ICE to briefly pause traffic stops, and that move was quickly reversed by President Trump. What role are traffic stops playing in this increase in arrests?
5: They're playing a huge role, and they've really become one of the primary ways in which ICE is taking more people into custody and is able to reach these kind of record highs in terms of arrests. And the way they're able to do that is by using some of the technology and some of the kind of expanded access to different databases that they have gained under this administration. And so they can, run license plates, they can quickly scan, documents, driver's licenses, that type of thing. And they're able to, kind of increase the number of potential targets that they can find. They don't have to go to people's houses as much, where their tactic of, kind of knocking on someone's door was giving them diminishing returns. They found that this is the fastest way for their officers to go out and maximize the number of arrests that they can make. But I'll say that it's a very, these are very dangerous and fraught encounters because, people who are getting pulled over, this is a potentially life-altering traffic stop for them if they end up getting deported. And that's why you're seeing some drivers panic and that's behind some of the violence that we've seen.
3: What sorts of goals has Secretary Mullen set for the number of arrests they want to make under his leadership?
5: Well, I think it's important to keep in mind that Secretary Mullen is, even though he's the Secretary of Homeland Security, he isn't the only person driving this train. These priorities are being set by Stephen Miller in the White House with his team there and are being carried out by Mullen as well as, the other senior officials at ICE. And they have, they have backed off from the, 3,000 a day arrest quota that Stephen Miller and Kristi Noem originally set out last spring and started in the spring of 2025. But they are still, pushing officers to make as many arrests as possible. I think, their goal that they have stated is 1 million deportations a year. And they're not close to that, but they're a lot closer than they were last year. And they have the resources now and the personnel to actually make that kind of a feasible target.
3: And is it clear who they're prioritizing for removal from the country?
5: Well, they play a lot of semantic games with the way they are conducting this operation. And if you see, Border Czar Tom Homan on television, he'll say that the priority remains people with criminal backgrounds, gang members, that type of thing. But we know from looking at the statistics that people with violent criminal convictions amount to fewer than 10% of the people they're arresting and deporting. And a lot of the people who they are defining as criminals are people whose criminal backgrounds are mostly immigration violations or moving violations or things that are nonviolent offenses. At the same time, Homan's line is always that everyone is on the table and that they're not going to, decline to take someone into custody if they're in the country illegally. So what the ICE calls collateral arrests remain a huge part of the percentage of the people that they're taking into custody. And those are, the people who, if they're traveling in the car with someone that they're targeting, they will take them into custody and so forth. But that's why we're hearing about so many people who have lived in the United States for many, many years without a criminal record, being taken by ICE and deported from the United States.
3: Do the detention facilities we currently have in the U.S. have the capacity to house people as the number of arrests continues to tick up?
5: They're running into detention space issues again. Last year, Kristi Noem and her top aide, Corey Lewandowski, set an aggressive strategy to expand, you know, ICE detention capacity by buying, you know, empty warehouses and planning to convert them into ICE jails. They spent more than $1 billion on that, but they've really backed off that strategy. And while they're opening some new facilities, they're mostly been relying on expanding places where ICE already holds people. That continues to be a big, you know, a big part of their strategy, but they are running out of space, particularly in certain regions like the Northeast, the West Coast, where, you know, blue states have made it harder for ICE to expand, you know, its detention infrastructure. But they are finding ways to hold people. They've gotten more efficient about deporting people faster. And so I don't get the sense that this is, you know, really a big limitation on their ability to meet their targets.
3: I want to briefly talk about how these immigration tactics are being tracked. Arrest data is released by ICE on its public website. But as you recently reported, a top expert at DHS, Mark Rosenblum, retired out of frustration in July, and he was the creator of the Homeland Security Statistics, or the Office of Homeland Security Statistics. Why did he resign, and what does his absence mean for the availability of accurate data shared by DHS?
5: Well, for the longest time, I mean, the lawmakers from both parties and the broader public were eager for home, you know, DHS and immigration enforcement statistics that weren't filtered through, you know, political messaging. And this office was created during the last administration to be a kind of, you know, neutral storehouse for this type of information that is in such demand. What, you know, what is ICE doing? What is the Border Patrol doing? Who are they taking into custody? That type of thing. And so this office was created. It was funded very eagerly by you know, lawmakers of both parties, but essentially muzzled when the Trump administration came in. Mark Rosenblum, the director, you know, who wasn't able to release any public reports after about a year of that, he resigned, and that office, you know, has really been hamstrung and is no longer able to you know, produce timely, regular information the way that it used to.
3: And so what does that mean for the public's understanding and lawmakers' understanding of what's happening in immigration enforcement?
5: It means a lot of it is coming out, you know, in DHS social media posts or in the, you know, claims by administration officials that are very difficult to verify.
3: Well, that's Nick Muroff. He's a staff writer covering immigration at The Atlantic. Nick, thank you.
5: Thank you, Jen.
3: Coming up, Immigration and Customs Enforcement arrested a record number of pregnant women last fall and winter. What do we know about the conditions they experienced? That's just ahead. This is 1A from WAMU and NPR.

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3: Americans love us our shrimp, but most of said shrimp come from overseas, so shrimpers on the Gulf Coast are getting squeezed.
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3: I'm Kai Rizdal. 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
5: Peter Sagal here from Wait, Wait, Don't Tell Me. 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
7: 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And from Strawberry.me, whose career coaches offer professional support to help people get unstuck, gain clarity, and move forward, whether advancing in a current role or choosing a new direction altogether. More at strawberry.me/public. 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
8: This is 1A. I'm Jen White. More details are being released about a record number of Immigration and Customs Enforcement arrests of pregnant women beginning last fall. A September report by The Guardian revealed that ICE placed more pregnant immigrants in detention last fall and winter than at any time over the previous year. ICE data from February reveals that 86 pregnant women were in ICE custody. More than 10% were detained in their third trimester. And nearly 400 women who were pregnant, postpartum, or nursing were deported from January 2025 to February 2026. That's according to the Department of Homeland Security. Previous reports show that ICE booked 347 pregnant, postpartum, or nursing people in 2023 and 375 in 2022. Most of those people were released or paroled, not deported. ICE and the Department of Homeland Security say pregnant women make up a fraction of detainees. A DHS spokesperson sent us a statement that says, in part, quote, pregnancy in ICE detention is exceedingly rare, making up 0.15% of all illegal aliens currently in custody as of August 31st, end quote. But the latest numbers have raised questions, as ICE is already drawing criticism for the medical attention these detainees receive. Today, we'll get into how pregnant women are being affected by the Trump administration's mass deportation campaign. And for women who haven't been arrested or detained, how is fear of immigration enforcement affecting their medical care? Joining us now in studio is Zane Lakhani. She's the director of migrant rights and justice at the Women's Refugee Commission. Zane, welcome to the program.
9: Thank you for having me.
8: Shefali Luthra is a reproductive health reporter at the 19th News. She joins us now. Shefali, welcome back to the program.
10: Thanks for having me.
8: And Dr. Ghazaleh Moyadi is an OBGYN in Texas. She's also a board chair with Physicians for Reproductive Health. Dr. Moyadi, welcome.
9: Thank you so much.
8: We would also love to hear from you. If concerns of immigration enforcement have kept you from seeking prenatal or postpartum care, share your story. Email us at 1A@WAMU.org. So Shefali, an ICE policy from 2021 says pregnant, postpartum, and nursing women should not be arrested by ICE, quote, unless release is prohibited by law or exceptional circumstances exist. So what reasoning is ICE giving about the pregnant women they have arrested and detained?
10: It's such a good question. And basically what we have heard is what you referenced earlier. ICE says that pregnant, postpartum, nursing detainees make up a tiny fraction of the people they are detaining. They say that they are targeting people who are violent criminals, who are threats. And that just simply isn't true. We have spoken to countless women who have been detained while pregnant, postpartum, or nursing, who didn't have criminal records, or if they did, they had traffic violations, very, very minor, very different from what has been described. And to the point you made earlier, the numbers really do indicate that we are seeing people detained in these numbers and deported that aren't reflective of what we had in previous administrations. And so I think this is really important, is that technically, formally, the policy that was in place under previous administrations was not technically reversed. However, in practice, this is what we are seeing. And what we know, as you referenced, is detention centers are often not safe for people who are pregnant or postpartum or nursing. They have complex, particular medical needs. They are medically vulnerable. They need more health care. And very often what we have heard from these women and their attorneys and medical providers is they simply aren't getting the attention they need.
8: Well, the latest figures from ICE on the number of pregnant women detained are from February of 2026, and those say 86 women in custody. Do we have updated numbers?
10: We do not. And that's also very important, because under previous administrations, there was a policy that twice a year, the Department of Homeland Security would put out a report, and they would say, these are the number of pregnant, postpartum, and nursing people who are detained. This is the justification for why they have been detained. And this allowed at least some transparency into who was being taken into detention facilities, why, what the rationale was. Congress let that requirement lapse, and so as a result, we don't get the regular reporting that we used to have. The numbers you referenced were only provided in response to a specific request from a Democratic senator, Patty Murray. Otherwise, we may not even have that level of information.
8: Saying at your organization, the Women's Refugee Commission, you've launched a detention pregnancy tracker. Why do you feel like it's important to track the number of pregnant women in detention, and how are you tracking them?
11: That's an excellent question, and I want to pick up on a little bit of what Shefali said about some of the lack of reporting requirements and how some of those have disappeared. So the Women's Refugee Commission's approach to trying to understand what was happening to pregnant, postpartum, and nursing women in detention was in part in response to both this significant uptick of these women going into detention facilities that we were seeing starting last spring, and also the lack of information that was coming out of the administration, including information that was previously available. So the lack of this reporting requirement, also our inability to get into detention centers to speak with women and understand what was happening to them. So the detention pregnancy tracker, detentionpregnancytracker.com, was one key strategy to try to understand not only how many women were in detention, but also understand their experience, their treatment, their care, what was happening to them behind that detention, those detention center doors, that kind of black box that immigration detention has become. We also worked with senators like Senator Patty Murray to write data requests to be able to get some of the information from February that you cited. We also traveled to reception centers across Central America or Mexico to speak directly with women who have been deported to learn about their experiences in detention. We've also, we're working on other data requests, filed FOIA requests, working with other members of Congress. So it's really a wraparound effort to try to crack this black box and get the information.
8: What have you learned?
11: So a lot of what we have learned really echoes some of what Shefali was talking about, that many of the women in immigration custody who are pregnant or nursing are not receiving the kind of medical care that they urgently require. They're not receiving the kind of nutrition that they urgently require to sustain healthy pregnancies. And just as importantly, they are not getting the kind of oversight and monitoring that is necessary to ensure that they can safely carry their pregnancies and be safe. For many women, pregnancy is a time of great joy, but also great danger and great vulnerability. If you have a high-risk pregnancy complication or are vulnerable to pregnancy complication, that can turn dangerous or life-threatening very quickly. And we have many examples of women who either have high-risk pregnancies that are not monitored or experience life-threatening pregnancy complications that are simply ignored.
8: And really briefly, do you have an updated number of women who are being detained? We have that number from February, but anything between then and now?
11: So we do not have any updated data from ICE, and we are working you know, sort of on multiple different fronts to try to get that updated data. But no, that, and I want to say, like, that number, that 86 number, that was a point in time number. That was the number that they were saying on that day there were that many women, right? But there's going to be more or less at any point in time. So if you imagine 86 people on one given day, the number of people over the course of the 18 months of this administration is going to look significantly higher.
8: Well, a DHS spokesperson sent us this statement about the level of care pregnant detainees receive. It reads, quote, pregnant women receive regular prenatal visits, mental health services, nutritional support, and accommodations aligned with community standards of care. It goes on to say, quote, this is the best health care many of these individuals have received in their entire lives. Dr. Moyeti, does that align with what you understand is happening within detention centers?
9: Absolutely not. It does not align at all with the reality of what we are seeing across detention centers in this country.
8: What are you seeing? Give us more detail.
9: You know, what we are seeing and what's being reported is people are being denied surveillance, proper surveillance within their pregnancies. They're being denied proper nutrition. They are being treated inhumanely. They are being placed in solitary confinement. They are being shackled, which even the American College of OBGYN says is medically dangerous. We are seeing people being denied miscarriage care, being left in cells for days bleeding. So it is not the reality that this is the best health care that people have experienced at all.
8: Shefali Zane referred to the detention centers as a black box. It's difficult to get information. What kind of oversight is there at this moment into the type of care that is being provided to people who are in detention?
10: It's truly so limited. Everything we have been able to learn personally covering this since the start of this administration has been from speaking directly to women who were detained, to their lawyers, to combing through lawsuits, GoFundMes, whatever resources we can find, because the oversight, the transparency, just, it simply isn't there. There isn't a clear way for people to understand what is happening. Access to these detention centers, as Zane mentioned, is very, very limited. We have spoken with some lawmakers who have been able to have these brief visits where they can go meet someone who was detained and learn a little bit about their experience, but that is also simply a snapshot in time. And I have spoken personally to women who cannot get their medical records, and that also is deeply concerning. They are legally entitled to their medical records of whatever care they receive in pregnancy while they are detained, what complications possibly emerge. And I mean, I keep thinking of one woman. She was released after months of detention, transferred from facility to facility. After she was released, she learned she had preeclampsia and gestational diabetes, medical complications that can make pregnancy more dangerous, that should be caught and taken care of early in pregnancy. And she was never able to get those records from when she was detained to find out what care, if any, she had been given when these conditions might have even developed in her pregnancy.
8: We're talking to Shefali Luthra. She's a reproductive health reporter at the 19th News. Also with us, Zane Lakhani of the Women's Refugee Commission and Dr. Ghazaleh Moyeti, an OBGYN in Texas and board chair with Physicians for Reproductive Health. I'm Jen White. You're listening to 1A. Dr. Moyeti, help us understand a bit more about some of the medical risks women who are in detention may face in relationship to a pregnancy. You mentioned being held in shackles and that being an issue. But just more generally, being in those conditions, what issues might that cause?
9: Yeah, so certainly being detained and being in those conditions can increase perinatal mental health conditions. So what we're seeing is people are reporting PTSD, an increase in depression and anxiety when they are released. But this black box is certainly true that my patients disappear and never come back. And so it's a black box, not only for what we know, but for truly for human disappearance as well. With things like miscarriage, right? Someone being left alone bleeding for days. People are being denied the basic human right to an intervention in a miscarriage. All people should be offered pills to manage their miscarriage or an immediate procedure, but rather are being placed alone in rooms with very little nutrition or water and then bleeding on their own. And, you know, we have seen outside of pregnancy, just last week, a man was shot by ICE in Austin in the hospital for very short amount of time and discharged to ICE with a bullet. And so we see that everyone is being treated inhumanely and not to medical standards within ICE detention.
8: We got this email from Dennis who says, why would a person at such a vulnerable moment attempt to cross a border, whether through a legal process or without authorization? What kinds of pressures or circumstances drive that decision? And Zaina, I think it would be helpful here to just maybe explain a little bit about who's being detained, where they may be in an immigration process if they're in the country going through a process.
11: That's a great question. And I want to respond, you know, specifically to the kinds of women who are subject to enforcement and detention largely. So unlike, you know, many times in the past where the majority of immigration enforcement were people who had recently crossed the border and were being detained by Customs and Border Protection, the overwhelming amount of immigration arrests that we are seeing now are people who are inside the country, living in the interior of the country, who have lived here for years or even decades. And many of the people, you know, that we have worked with and that we are seeing pulled into immigration enforcement do also have lawful reasons to be here. They are asylum seekers. They are following a lawful process. They are detained perhaps during an ICE check-in or at a traffic stop or while seeking medical care for themselves or their children or dropping their children to school, not having violated any of the requirements of their asylum process. They're complying with all of their requirements. They're waiting patiently for their hearing. They are contributing to society by working and by raising their families and their communities. And they are pulled into detention, not because of anything that they have done wrong. And so that is one, I think, very critical point that we need to understand about how immigration enforcement is currently happening in this country.
8: Well, and Dr. Moyetti, for women who haven't been arrested or detained, fears over immigration enforcement are still affecting their level of reproductive care. A poll of 500 pregnant women by the Baby Center found that 20% were afraid of ICE encounters when seeking prenatal care. Planned Parenthood clinics in Minnesota saw an 8% rise in no-show appointments for abortion, contraception, and STI testing. That was during Operation Metro Surge in Minneapolis. What are you hearing from your patients in Texas right now about accessing prenatal care?
9: People are afraid to come to their visits. Almost every single week, I get a call from a physician or a community member wondering where is a safe place that someone can go for prenatal care and where will there not be ICE waiting for them. So we are seeing decreases in the number of people showing up for prenatal care, increases in no-shows for visits for sure, and increases in complications when people do show up for care or, again, being shackled when they show up because of ICE.
8: So what advice or guidance do you have for families right now who are worried about immigration enforcement but are pregnant or postpartum and need to seek medical care but are afraid to do so?
9: Yeah, it's so hard to give advice for everyone in the country. Every single community is going to be different, but reach out to your networks or community organizations within each city and see where are the safe places to get care. Unfortunately, what we see in a large part of immigrant health is whisper networks or referrals within community, and that will remain the strongest way to find the safe places to go.
8: Well, that's Dr. Ghazaleh Moyetti. She's an OBGYN in Texas and board chair with Physicians for Reproductive Health. Dr. Moyetti, thank you for speaking with us.
9: Thank you so much for having me.
8: We're discussing the experiences of pregnant women and new mothers in immigration detention. We're still here with Zain Lakhani of the Women's Refugee Commission and Shefali Luthra. She's a reproductive health reporter at the 19th News. Still to come, ICE recorded 18 miscarriages in detention during the first 9 months of the Trump administration, but the full picture is still murky. We dig into that in just a moment. This is 1A.

0: Dear Abby, Dear Prudence, Miss Manners, advice columnists have been answering our questions about life for generations. This week we ask three of them about their jobs. Carolyn Hacks, R. Eric Thomas of Asking Eric, and Dan Savage. What kinds of quandaries do they respond to most, and who do they turn to when they need advice? Next hour on 1A.
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0: Back to our conversation in a moment, but first a note about what's coming up on Thursday. We're 5 weeks out from the midterm elections. Early voting has already started in some states. Are you ready? On Thursday, we'll come to you from New Hampshire Public Radio in Concord, New Hampshire. While we're there, we'll speak with the co-hosts of Civics 101. That's NHPR's hit podcast that explains how our modern government and politics work, including what happens during midterm elections, how voters can find out more about candidates for down ballot races, and what those candidates could actually accomplish if they win. And we want to hear from you. What civics questions do you have? It could be about how our elections or government systems work, the role of money in politics, and beyond. We'll put your questions to the experts, so leave us a voicemail at 855-236-1212. In our politically polarized era, what do you see as the role of civics education in schools? What do you want to see change about how we teach civics to the next generation? Call 855-236-1A1A or send us an audio file with our 1A Vox Pop, and we'll get to your questions and thoughts on Thursday. Now back to our conversation about the experiences of pregnant women and new mothers in immigration detention. We're talking to Zane Lakhani of the Women's Refugee Commission and Shefali Luthra, reproductive health reporter at the 19th News. A September investigation by The Guardian revealed that at least 18 women miscarried while in ICE custody from January 2025 through September 2025. That same investigation showed that ICE does not have data on miscarriages after that, from October 2025 through June 2026, a fact that ICE confirmed to The Guardian. We asked DHS about the Guardian investigation and the missing data. A spokesperson told us, quote, ICE tracks miscarriage data and reports the information on a monthly basis. Additionally, ICE continues to track and report miscarriage data according to an ICE directive. That directive is from 2021. But they did not provide an updated figure on how many miscarriages have occurred in ICE custody. Jennifer Babae is the associate director of the Adult Detention Project at the National Immigrant Justice Center. She testified at the Senate Judiciary Spotlight on ICE detention in July. It was hosted by Senator Dick Durbin. He's a Democrat out of Illinois. And she spoke about her client, Annabelle, who she says was denied prenatal care in ICE custody.
9: Annabelle is an asylum seeker who followed the rules given to her by ICE and attended a routine ICE check-in. That did not stop ICE from arresting her after the completion of the appointment, putting her in a detention center called Campbell County Detention Center in Kentucky, where she learned that she was pregnant. At Campbell, despite this, Annabelle was forced to perform physical labor, denied adequate medical care when she experienced bleeding, and resulted eventually in a devastating miscarriage. Annabelle is not alone in this experience.
0: Shefali, we hear there Jennifer Baba E say that Annabelle is not alone. What's one of the stories of miscarrying and ICE detention that you've discovered through your reporting?
10: We have spoken to so many women who have miscarried in detention. And often, right, those are miscarriages that are tallied, that are reported. But one thing that I think we've spoken about earlier that is really important to underscore is that when you have these delays, this sporadic prenatal care, it's very possible that things will get lost. And Annabelle's case in particular is actually one that I have spent a lot of time. We also wrote about it. We spoke with her attorneys. And what's striking there is it's not clear what happened to her, whether she had maybe miscarried much, much earlier and that hadn't been detected because she hadn't had these regular visits. But when I've spoken to nurse midwife, and I've spoken to doctors who know what kind of care people need, especially in detention facilities, the thing they have said over and over again is we simply won't know how many miscarriages might happen when we don't have people getting the regular kind of healthcare and checkups and responsive care when someone, for instance, starts bleeding or developing symptoms in a timely manner. That's just, it's not possible to have an accurate count.
0: Well, and Zane, when women are taken into custody by ICE, is there any medical process they go through as a part of that intake process that could help detect a pregnancy that's in its early stages?
11: That's such a great question, and there's a couple of different ways to answer it. So the first is yes, ICE is required to, if somebody is discovered to be pregnant or is known to be pregnant when they go into ICE custody, there are a series of medical tests that need to be performed, and they need to be sent to an external medical care provider within 72 hours. What we often find is that first set of internal tests that can happen inside the detention center does occur, but that second step where they're taken to a medical provider for external care often does not happen for a wide variety of reasons. So that's one critical step that is missing and was a step that was missing in Annabelle's case as well. A second part that I think is really critical to understand and a part of the policy that is often overlooked when we talk about how it's not supposed to allow for these pregnant postpartum and nursing women to be detained are the monitoring requirements of the policy. That is a huge part of what the policy does. It requires ICE and ICE's own health services division to have weekly reporting from detention centers about the women in custody and the pregnant women in custody and their health care, their conditions. You know, there needs to be this regular oversight over them. And we are seeing consistently that that is not happening. And so these kind of missed cases of miscarriage or these missed cases of, you know, women who experience catastrophic health crises, you know, that is in itself a violation of what the policy is set up to do.
0: How long has that policy been in place?
11: Since 2021. So this is a part of the 2021 pregnancy
0: directive. And why was it put in place in 2021?
11: To ensure, because, you know, we know. So the idea that we've had a presumption against detention of pregnant postpartum and nursing women goes back to the Obama administration. We've had that presumption against detention for much longer. It was pulled down during the first Trump administration, and we saw an uptick of pregnant women in both ICE and largely Customs and Border Protection custody. And then when the Biden administration came in, they reinstated a stronger version of that policy.
0: Shefali, there's a policy and then there's the actual enforcement and oversight of that policy. What oversight exists right now to ensure the policy is being followed?
10: That is really what should be coming from organizations such as Congress. That's why having things like these regular reports is so valuable, because it helps us get some transparency and some understanding in terms of who is being detained and what health care they could be receiving. And the problem is we just simply aren't getting that in a systematic way. And I think that's why it's so important that we do talk about the fact that Congress abandoned this reporting requirement, let it lapse, and as a result, we aren't really having meaningful conversations about who are being detained and whether that is, in fact, in violation of the policy that we've been talking about. One thing that I do think is really important for us to mention, we've been talking to a lot of people about this, trying to get a better sense, not only to how pervasive this is, but how Americans feel about it. And we actually are putting out some polling tomorrow, but I want to just give a little preview of it. And what we found is that Americans don't support this policy. like a very big majority of Americans across demographic groups say that you really shouldn't be holding these immigrants in detention. Either it should be not at all or only in truly exceptional circumstances, which was the Biden administration policy. And I think that's really important for us to understand is that this is something that has simply been happening, but people don't like it and they don't want it.
0: Hmm. Zane, when we talk about the lack of congressional oversight of what's happening in around the specific 2021 directive, why do you think Congress has stepped back?
11: So there's two other things that I sort of want to add in about this oversight piece. The first is one of the really, I think, most dangerous things that this administration has done is to pull back the Department of Homeland Security's own internal watchdog or oversight agencies. So the Office of the Immigration Detention Ombudsman, which was first, you know, effectively gutted last spring and has now been completely eliminated, and the Office of Civil Rights and Civil Liberties. And these were organizations, internal agencies, that were in detention centers sometimes as much as once a week to monitor what was happening inside them and ensure that immigration enforcement was complying with their civil and human rights laws. And those organizations functionally no longer exist. And that is a very, very dangerous thing because we do not have the kind of internal visibility to these detention centers, and the government does not have that kind of internal visibility anymore. So that's one thing I want to add into this question as well, is who is inside watching, and we no longer have those bodies.
0: I think it might be important to just remind us, Shefali, you know, what is the legal standard around the type of medical care people who are being held in detention are owed? People may say, well, if they're being detained for immigration violations, why are they also receiving medical care? But what does the law say?
10: Immigration violations are civil violations. They are not criminal violations. And I think that's important to put out there. Like, these are not crimes necessarily in the lexical sense of the word. However, there is still a legal obligation that people in detention facilities, people who are incarcerated broadly, are supposed to get appropriate health care. That is simply something that we as a society have agreed is important. We require it. And that's why we have Homeland Security saying that people are receiving the health care they are supposed to. The problem is simply that they aren't. They should be, they are not. And the stakes are really important because the number of people who have died in ICE custody has dramatically increased under this administration compared to previous ones. And a lot of those, from the publicly reported information we have, were the result of inadequate or unavailable medical care of complications from health. None of those are people who were pregnant or who were postpartum, but I think it really underscores the stakes of this. People are supposed to receive medical care for complex conditions. Pregnancy and postpartum periods are complex conditions. They can be life-threatening. And if people don't get it, they are in danger.
0: We're speaking to Shefali Luthra. She's a reproductive health reporter at the 19th News. Also with us, Zane Lakhani of the Women's Refugee Commission. I'm Jen White. You're listening to 1A. Zane, your thoughts?
11: I just want to pick up on a little bit of what Shefali said around access to health care and the dangers and the rising deaths in ICE custody. You know, many, as Shefali noted, many of the deaths that we're seeing in ICE custody are from highly preventable things. A man dies of complications from an infected tooth, right? Something that we know how to treat from sepsis caused from that. And I want to go back to a little bit of what I was saying about the monitoring requirements and the need to watch pregnant women very carefully, because we know pregnancy is a time of great danger. And I want to talk about just one story that we encountered when we were in Honduras with Physicians for Human Rights last November. And we learned of a woman who had experienced what is called an incomplete miscarriage or a missed miscarriage. She was given this diagnosis, right? So ICE knew that she had this diagnosis of an incomplete miscarriage, which requires careful oversight. Otherwise, it can turn very dangerous or life-threatening.
0: And that's when you miscarry, but your body retains some of the tissue from the pregnancy.
11: Exactly. And that can turn septic, and it can become, you know, very dangerous if it doesn't resolve on its own. It requires medical intervention, you know, to ensure that tissue is removed before it turns necrotic. And this woman was taken back to immigration detention, and she received no oversight and no medical care for almost 2 weeks. And she was deported to Honduras in acute septic shock and near death. And her life was only saved because the reception center workers recognized that she was in an acute medical crisis and sent her straight to the hospital. And I think this is one incident. I think of it as a canary in a coal mine incident, because we see so many of these different pressures slamming into each other. The fact that there was not sufficient medical care in the detention center to begin with, but the fact that there was also no oversight for a pregnancy complication that could turn life-threatening very quickly, and there was no careful oversight to say, this woman is in acute septic shock, we should not be putting her on a deportation flight, we should be taking her to the hospital, right? And so we see how the fact that these women's bodies and what's happening to them are simply not seen. They are not seen as medically vulnerable beings when they are placed inside these detention center conditions. And so even though, as Shefali said, you know, we have not seen a pregnant or a postpartum woman experience death. One of the deaths, reported deaths in custody, has not been from a pregnancy complication. I think this case serves as a really poignant and disturbing example of what can happen when you put these medically fragile women into these centers and do not watch them.
0: We got this question from Don, who says, why does ICE continuously move detainees between states? Is this to hamper legal assistance? Is it legal for jails to hold people for ICE if there are no other charges or warrants? Shefali, what can you tell us, and how does that fit into the story we're talking about now?
10: It's a great question, and I don't have a great answer other than that we know that this does keep happening. People are transferred between facilities, often without a lot of understanding as to why this happens to them. The woman I spoke to, or I spoke about earlier, who was transferred between several facilities over her months-long detention, she really struggled to figure out what court she could even file suit in to get released. She needed to find a lawyer who could practice in all of these states, and often you'll find attorneys finding co-counsel in other states as well, so that they can, in fact, argue in whichever place their client is ultimately detained. It also is something that can be very taxing on a family, because often these women, when they are detained, they have other children, they have partners, they have lives and communities. And when you separate someone, you maybe have a family in Florida, someone's detained in Florida, then they're detained in Louisiana, wherever there is space, wherever people decide this is the appropriate place to put someone, it makes it so much harder to have connections to your community, to have the resources you might need to actually be released. And so what we know in practice is that it makes it a lot harder for people to exercise their legal rights when they are constantly moved from facility to facility.
0: Saying really briefly, where does your work go from here?
11: So we are going to continue again to try to understand what is happening to pregnant women in ICE custody and to fight for better treatment and care. We're working, as I said, very closely with members of Congress and on multiple other fronts to try to increase the amount of information that we have. And again, continuing to speak with women in detention centers and after they have been removed. I also really want to say that we're trying to sort of understand how women in the community before they are detained are experiencing medical care, what kind of options they feel they have or not, and really tracking changes to their ability to get care for themselves and their families.
0: That's Zain Lakhani. She's Director of Migrant Rights and Justice at the Women's Refugee Commission. Also with us today, Shefali Luthra, reproductive health reporter at the 19th News. Shefali, Zain, thanks to you both.
11: Thank you very much.
0: Remember, the 1A podcast is a great way to catch up on anything you might have missed. You'll find our best guests and stories there each day. Today's producer was Arfi Getty. This program comes to you from WAMU, part of American University in Washington, distributed by NPR. I'm Jen White. Thanks for listening. We'll talk again tomorrow. This is 1A.
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0: high inflation, even higher gas prices due to the war with Iran, and the highest mortgage rates on record since January 2025. Most Americans are feeling squeezed by economic conditions right now. Our panel of financial experts take your questions about how to navigate the economy and your money next time on 1A.
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0: a high of 76, cloudy tonight with a low of 59. Wednesday, a 30% chance of showers mainly after 3 p.m. The high will be 74. Wednesday night, a 20% chance of showers with a low of 64. Thursday, showers and 77.
1: There are lots of places to turn to for advice these days. Social media, AI chatbots, Reddit. But what's it like to be an OG advice giver? From WAMU and NPR in Washington, this is 1A. Hi, I'm Jen White. Our algorithms feed us unsolicited advice every day. 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Dump the partner who forgot your birthday. Don't volunteer to host this year's holiday dinner and just put your feet up instead. But one medium long predates social media and AI, the advice column. Our Ask A series returns, and today we ask advice columnists about their jobs, their readers, and what they've learned about their own lives by helping others navigate theirs. Carolyn Hacks, R. Eric Thomas, and Dan Savage join us to share their insights and their struggles. They tell all after this news.
2: BBC News with Sue Montgomery. President Trump has ruled out any sort of joint venture with China in artificial intelligence. Speaking at an event in Washington, Mr. Trump said that would amount to giving away secrets to America's main economic rival. After discussing AI regulation with top tech executives at the gathering, Mr. Trump said they're going to police themselves. He said AI leaders had signed a morally binding commitment to build adequate safeguards. Here's our White House reporter Bernd Busman.
3: President Trump has long kind of pushed back against any notion that there should be kind of top-down regulations from the government in terms of the safety concerns around AI. And he, according to him, you know, these companies should essentially self-regulate and work together to self-regulate. But he's against anything whatsoever that would stifle the U.S. in competition with China. And he really sees AI as potentially a huge economic driver. Not for the first time. He said that he believes this could be something as big as the Industrial Revolution.
2: English football's Premier League has accused Manchester City of arranging sham contracts with some of its commercial partners in a scheme to disguise secret funding of over $1 billion. The league confirmed that City have been found guilty on all charges of breaching the competition's financial rules. Manchester City continued to deny wrongdoing. Lisa Nandy is the minister responsible for sport.
4: Obviously, it's incredibly serious. The Premier League report is incredibly stark. Manchester City is contesting those charges. They've got the right of appeal and they've indicated strongly that they intend to pursue that. They've got to have the right to a fair process, but this is not only causing a lot of concern for Manchester City fans, it's also obviously causing a lot of concern for all fans of Premier League football. Premier League's one of our crown jewels.
2: King Mohammed VI has appointed Fatima Azara El Mansouri as Morocco's first woman prime minister after her centrist party won the most votes in last week's parliamentary election. The US Supreme Court has ruled that the Trump administration can resume deporting migrants to third countries without giving them a chance to contest their removals. President Trump has implemented a series of measures aimed at deporting large numbers of migrants. Here's Tom Bateman.
5: This isn't a final ruling on third country deportations. Instead, the Supreme Court has granted the Trump administration's emergency request to carry on with the controversial practice before the justices hear arguments later this year. The decision follows a class action lawsuit by immigrants' rights groups who have tried to stop the US government sending people to third countries without notice or a chance to assert the harms they could face. A lower court judge ruled the practice breached the constitutional right to due process.
2: BBC News. The Israeli Prime Minister Benjamin Netanyahu has said he's filed libel lawsuits against a number of Israeli media outlets and journalists. He's bringing the cases over reports that he received warnings from the UAE and Egypt ahead of the Hamas-led October the 7th attack in Israel. Mr. Netanyahu said the reports were an outright lie. South Africa's President Cyril Ramaphosa has said his government is urgently working on measures to combat gender-based violence and femicide. There's been outrage, especially in Johannesburg, following the discovery between July and September of at least 11 bodies of murdered women. Mr. Ramaphosa ordered police and prosecutors

0: prosecutors to review unresolved murder and rape cases. British counter-terrorism police have confirmed that no improvised explosive devices were found in three vans that sparked a major security alert near an airbase in southern England at the weekend. However, officers said a quantity of petrol was discovered. A renowned painting by the British romantic artist J.M.W. Turner is going on display in Rome, the city that inspired it nearly 200 years ago. The artwork, titled Rome from Mount Aventine, features a panoramic view of the Italian capital. It was unveiled at the Palazzo Rondinini, where it will stay for 3 days before going up for sale in London in December. Julian Gascoigne is a senior specialist in British paintings for the auction house.
1: Turner is regarded as one of the most important and influential landscape painters in the Western tradition. And this is one of the last great masterpieces by him remaining in private hands. It's one of the best preserved pictures by the artist to survive. And it's a view of Rome, which is a subject that was extremely dear to his heart and a subject that inspired him throughout his career.
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6: This is 1A. I'm Jen White. Dear Abby, dear Prudence, Miss Manners, for generations, advice columnists have been the confidants of American life, the people you turn to when you can't talk to your friends, your family, or even your therapist. They've seen us at our most confused, our most petty, our most human. Today, as part of our Ask A series, we're turning the tables. We're asking the advice columnists about themselves, about their jobs, their readers, and what they've learned about how we live together. So let's meet our all-star panel. Carolyn Hax has been writing her advice column for The Washington Post for nearly 30 years. Carolyn, welcome to 1A.
7: Hi, thanks for having me here.
6: And our Eric Thomas writes the Tribune column, Asking Eric. He took over for Ask Amy in 2024. It's syndicated in more than 100 newspapers. He's also a screenwriter, playwright, and author of several books, including the bestseller Here For It or How to Save Your Soul in America. Eric, welcome to the program.
8: Hi, Jen. It's great to be here.
6: And we want to hear from you, too. What do you want to ask an advice columnist? It can be a personal dilemma or a question about how they do their work. Email us at 1a@wamu.org. Carolyn, how did you get into the advice column business?
7: By insulting advice columns.
6: Say more.
7: Okay. So I was working at the Washington Post in the style section as a news editor, and I was talking to one of the editors, and she was being asked to take an advice column for younger readers. And I was saying that that column was awful, and actually all of them are awful.
6: What didn't you like about the advice columns?
7: I thought they were stale. I thought they were pokey. I just thought they were bland. And so I just finished what I had to say and went about my regular work for that day. And I came back to the editor the next day and I said, you know, this thing is sort of stuck in my head. And I said, why don't I try writing one of these? And so I took the questions of the column that I had been insulting, and I answered them myself, and we circulated it, and I gave it to her, and she circulated inside the building, and I had a column within 3 weeks.
6: Wow. Wow. Eric, what about you? I'm thinking it might have been a slightly different pathway.
8: A little different. I didn't insult anybody, although I'm going to put that to use in my career in other ways. I'd been writing a column for Elle magazine that was very voice driven, and it was a humor column. And so the editors of Dear Prudence reached out to me to substitute for Janae while she was on family leave. And so I did that for a summer, and it was fantastic. And that got the attention of the folks at Tribune Content Agency, which syndicates my column now, and they were looking for somebody to replace Amy Dickinson when she retired. And they reached out to me and they just said, do you want to talk about a column for Tribune? And I didn't know what column we were talking about. And I was like, okay, sure, whatever. Yeah, I mean, yes, obviously, I always mm-hmm. want a job. And I didn't know what I was auditioning for until like weeks into the process. They finally brought me into a dark room and they like pulled the curtain back and they were like, Amy Dickinson is retiring. And wow. And this is something that is that you might be able to do. So I didn't know that I was being vetted for something as big as this. And I'm kind of glad because it allowed me to sort of show up authentically and with less nerves and sort of just say what I thought, which is the core of advice.
6: Yeah. I'm always curious about, when you make that decision to start writing an advice column, the conversation you have with yourself about whether you feel, I guess, responsible enough to take on this responsibility of answering people's questions, because people can write in with some pretty heavy stuff. Carolyn?
7: Well, okay. So first of all, you don't have to answer the letter. So you can always just leave it there. Although at first, when my first few weeks, I had to answer everything because that was all I was getting. But the other thing is, my attitude in starting this was not that I would necessarily have all the answers, but it was almost like I had just come off a pretty good stretch of having made all the mistakes. So I felt like it was like, okay, so I am well prepared for this because I've done a lot of personal research on being a mess. And this is how I kind of pulled myself out of that dive.
6: Yeah.
7: And so it felt like I could talk on a level of not from on high, but sort of on the rope, pulling myself out of some stuff. And that felt more real and more achievable.
6: Yeah. Eric, what about you, the responsibility piece of it?
8: Yeah, I feel very similarly. Like I tell people I'm somebody who's made a lot of mistakes, very similar to what Carolyn said. And I also think that, like, I always tell people I am not the expert on anything. My personal experience and my personal opinion is actually irrelevant to this column. And a lot of times people will write in response and say, like, oh, I disagreed with your answer because my sister actually did this thing and her ex-husband did XYZ. And it's like, that's great. That's great data. But that your experience does not make you an expert on anybody else's experience. And so what I am good at is empathy. And I think, and I say to myself, what I actually have to do is take myself out of the center of the equation every time I'm sitting down to write a question and only put blinders on so that I'm only seeing what this letter writer is offering me and then what the potential paths forward for this person in this context are.
6: Well, let's bring another voice into the conversation. Dan Savage has been writing his column, Savage Love, for more than 30 years. He's also the host of the long-running sex and advice podcast, Savage Lovecast. Dan, welcome back to the show.
4: Thank you for having me back.
6: So we've been talking about how you get into this business of giving out advice. What led you to this work?
4: It was an accident. I met somebody who was starting a newspaper. And I said to him, oh, you should have an advice column because you see that Q&A format and you can't not read it. And I was just a fan of the genre. I grew up reading Ann Landers and Abigail Van Buren, also Xavier Hollander and my brother's Penthouse magazines, which I read for the articles. And he looked at me and said, oh, that's excellent advice. Why don't you write the advice column? And it was 1990. And the joke then became I was going to be a gay guy giving sex advice to straight people in a straight newspaper. And originally the column was a joke. I was just going to treat straight people with the kind of contempt that advice columnists had traditionally treated gay people with. And straight people loved it and started sending me real questions. And the column became a real column under my feet and by accident.
6: Wow. So I'm curious what types of questions make for a good advice column. And we're in a time now where you might have like a parenting column. You have like a general advice column. You have columns that give money advice. But what are you looking for in a question? Carolyn?
7: I'm looking for something that, the best part is it's got to be something that the writer has missed. And it can't be so obvious that everybody's reading it and going, okay, this is, you know, it can't be that where you're all in the audience on the stage and the actor is the only one who doesn't know. But it's got to be, I'd say my best question is one where the question is wrong. Like there's something else in there and they're asking the wrong question. Like those are my favorite. But usually it's just, it's got to be something that I can add, but where it's not so obscure that they're just say, yeah, sorry, you lost me. It's like right in between there.
9: Yeah. Eric, what about for you?
8: Yeah, I also like when there's not a yes or no answer. You know, should I ask my partner to marry me, et cetera, et cetera. Instead, I think that the best questions are ones that you can look at from multiple different angles. And that allows the readers to write in with their responses and their perspectives, but also for the answer to not be thumbs up, thumbs down from me, but for instead for it to be a way of reframing the context in which the question is written.
9: Dan, what are you looking forward for in a good question?
4: I sometimes think about the questions I miss. I started writing Savage Love 35 years ago, giving sex advice, and every sex act, sex position, sex toy now has a Wikipedia page. So I don't get the what is this, how do I do it questions, which I really enjoyed answering because that was really black and white. There was one way to do X and a way to do it wrong, and here's the best practices. Everything now, as Eric and I'm sure Carolyn knows, everything now is situational ethics. Mm. Everything now is I did this, they did that, and there's so much gray and so many different angles that a question or a problem can be addressed from or viewed from that you need the infinite space of the internet now to write an advice column. Mm-hmm. And one of the frustrations is if you don't examine it from every possible angle, you get picked apart in the comments by people saying, oh, you didn't take this fact, not in evidence, into consideration in your response. And man, those comments really make me miss the days of telling people what a butt plug is.
9: We will talk a lot more about how the internet has changed advice column writing. But we're hearing from you. Alex from Philadelphia writes, I've been reading advice columns for at least a decade. And what I learned is communication. Don't complain about a situation with someone if you haven't tried to communicate with them about it first. It's a lesson I've passed on to my teenage sons. We're talking to advice columnists Carolyn Hacks, R. Eric Thomas, and Dan Savage about what it's like to read and respond to people's most thorny dilemmas. A member of the 1A Text Club writes, I love keeping a handle on what people are thinking across America when I read advice columns. It's really fun. 99% of the time, I agree wholeheartedly with the columnist's advice. And we got this text too. I read whatever advice columns I come across when I have time for entertainment. Sometimes I formulate my own answers and see if that matches the response. Also, maybe I get a new perspective. Well, what do you want to know about what it takes to write an advice column? Or maybe you're trying to tackle a thorny dilemma in your own life and you want some advice. 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We'll be right back.

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0: I'm Kai Rizdahl. 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
7: This is 1A. I'm Jen White. We're talking to advice columnists R. Eric Thomas, Carolyn Hacks, and Dan Savage about what it's like to do their jobs. It's part of our Ask A series where we talk to interesting people about what they do and why it matters.
8: Have you ever considered that maybe you do have someone to share nice things with?
7: Advice matters. Just ask Charlie Brown and Lucy.
8: Your loyal companion, your faithful old pal.
9: You mean Snoopy?
8: He may be a silly beagle, but he is your silly beagle. My advice to you is spend more time with your dog.
7: Well, that's Lucy's advice, but we wanted to know where you turn to for advice. Members of the 1A Text Club wrote in, I get advice from older family members, good friends, and sometimes my adult sons. Another of you texted, I turn to my sister and my best friend. They are wise and smart and caring and tactful. Some of you also said the Bible, NPR, thanks for that, and our own panelists here today. All of you got shout-outs in our text club. So we want to keep hearing from you. What's the best advice you received about a tough issue? If you're trying to tackle a tough question in your life right now, share that with us and we'll get you some advice. Email us at 1a@wamu.org. I'm curious, Eric, who do you turn to for advice? I'm sure people, once they know you're an advice columnist, they're like, can you tell me what to do about XYZ? But when you have a question, who do you turn to?
10: My parents are my number one partners. You know, I'm never in a relationship. Well, nowadays, you know, in my 20s and 30s, I absolutely was. But nowadays, I'm not in relationships with people that I don't trust their advice. I also like to segment advice. You know, I have a lot of different irons in the fire, as we all do, and a lot of different areas of life. There are people I ask about work that I would never ask about love life. There are people I would ask about faith that I would never ask about cooking, you know. So it's really like it's a lot for me. It's a really case by case basis.
7: Yeah, Dan, what about you? Who do you turn to?
11: I always describe Savage Love as a conversation I'm having with my friends in a bar about our sex lives after we've had a few drinks, and so obviously my friends. What is nice about the kind of parasocial relationship or the community that you can gather, as I know Carolyn has, and I know our Eric has, is you end up feeling like you have all of these friends who are reading your column and sharing their own perspectives. I really do read all of the comments. And sometimes I feel like the people I turn to for advice are my most frequent commenters. Mm. Not that I'm specifically sharing anything with them that's personal or private, but because I get to hear them respond to what I wrote or what I said about somebody else's problem. And I sometimes hear their voices in my head now.
7: Wow. Carolyn, what about you?
12: Yeah, that's that's scary. But there's a lot of truth to that. So definitely in my writing, but I'm going to go to in my personal life, I do have the panel approach, different people for different things. And not everybody, but I will ask my selective people for selective things. But absolutely, with my work, I have gotten incredible education through the comments section.
13: Yeah.
12: And it's just extraordinary. I cannot now read all of the comments. I don't have that much life. I don't hate myself that much either.
13: Well, Carolyn, I want to read an excerpt from a recent column of yours, and you were responding to a husband who feels his wife is ordering him around when he does all the cooking in the house already. And he signs his name as wilting like the lettuce in my fridge. And you write, this is weird only in that it involves cruelty to lettuce. Otherwise, it's a marriage problem familiar enough that I have my own mental rule for it. It's not okay for one partner to make demands that create extra work only for the other partner. When you're responding to a letter writer, how are you thinking about the tone, right? Because part of what I think you have to discern when you read a letter is, yes, they're writing into you for advice, but how are they going to receive what you say? So what kind of tone do you try to strike?
12: Yeah. So that's a tough one, because definitely I try not to use varnish unless somebody really seems fragile and just sad. And then that's it. But actually, I won't even say that. I won't even say varnish. I mean, full compassion for people who are just really, really suffering. And then it's lighter for just regular life. And then both barrels for people who are judging or hurting others. That's pretty much how I approach it.
13: Yeah, Dan, what about you? Because you're striking this balance between giving solid advice, but also keeping your columns really entertaining. They have a very distinctive sort of voice and energy.
11: It's like when you go to your friends for advice, the first thing they do is say, oh my God, how could you be so stupid? Or they make a joke at your expense and then they give you some advice. And I try to do that. What is weird is, as Eric and Carolyn knows, people don't write you unless they're reading you. So people know what they're opening themselves up for. And it really surprises me when I'm like jokey or rough with somebody, or both barrels with somebody who absolutely deserves it, that I will get all these letters saying that that's cruel, or how could I be so mean, or as if I stole Caroline's mail and answered letters that people had sent to Caroline and not to me, or just like grab somebody off the street and force them to share with me their crazy problem, and then I beat them up about it. Yeah. But I do try to keep it light and entertaining. And I crack as many jokes at my expense as I crack at my letter writer's expense.
13: Yeah. Eric, you said that you have a gift for empathy. Are there times when you receive a letter, you read it, and you say, this is something that I know I should respond to, but I'm having trouble locating my empathy for the letter writer, and I have to kind of work my way to that?
10: Yeah, there's definitely been times where I felt that the letter writer was being unnecessarily cruel to somebody. There's been a couple of like in-law letters where the letter writer was being just like really judgmental and cruel to their in-law. I can think of like a work situation, I think, where one person was just like being creepy, I thought. You know, early in my column, and I've only been writing it, you know, a little over 2 years, early in my column, I sort of came at the answers with a little bit more voice and a little bit more, I'm going to say sass, because that's another tone lane that I have. And the response was educational. And I think that because I was following in a tradition, I'm syndicated in newspapers as opposed to you know, on the internet exclusively, I think people were receiving me in a way that I was not really thinking about. And I think if I was a different person, if I wasn't man, if I wasn't Black, if I wasn't gay, like it would be a different context. And, you know, I've read Carolyn for years, and I've read Dan Savage for years, and I was like really, really educated by both of what they did and what they continue to do. But I also found that, like, It felt like it was an expectation that the readers had of me that I come to these questions with a softer version of myself. Mm. And so a lot of times when I'm struggling to find empathy, I simply ask myself, okay, if this is a character that I was writing for television or for books or whatnot, how do I see the world through their eyes and then shift their view so that they make better choices? Because that's the only thing. I can't control what they do.
13: Yeah. Well, we got this question from Allison Brody. She's a producer at WAMU, our producing station. And she says, as therapy and therapeutic culture has become more widespread, has that changed the kinds of questions you get? Dan?
11: Well, it certainly has upped the numbers of times you see the word narcissist in a question where someone is just describing what sounds like normal human behavior. Mm-hmm. There is this pathologizing trend in how people interpret their interpersonal relationships. It is nice now to see people pushing back against the therapy speak, including therapists pushing against therapy speak. But that really, I think, is a plague.
13: Yeah. Carolyn, what about you?
12: Yeah, I definitely seen that. People sort of over-diagnosing a situation. But at the same time, there is a good side to it where people bring a better understanding of the idea of boundaries. You know, it's a whole generation of readers who've had some circle time and who've learned, you know, like good touch, bad touch, and like maybe you don't have to like intrude and tell people what to do all the time. And so there's sometimes my letters are coming in with the first line of a solution is already done. Mm. You know, we don't have to start from scratch.
13: Yeah.
12: And that's kind of nice.
13: Yeah. Well, we got this from Jane, who writes, I absolutely love Carolyn's column and her modeling of both being the queen of boundaries and also reaching deep for compassionate perspectives. Well, here's some advice you gave, Eric, this weekend for someone trying to help a friend who is unlucky in love. Quote, many couples meet while doing a shared activity like volunteering or singing in a choir or playing in a rec league. He can join an activity in hopes of meeting someone, but it's better to join in hopes of getting to know himself. The more your friend is rooted in what he values and who he is, the brighter the light inside him will be. He may not even need another spark. You know, when you get a letter, you're only receiving the information the letter writer includes. So, Eric, how do you deal with having an incomplete or just a one-sided picture of the problem being presented to you?
10: Yeah, I have to, you know, I always have questions. I always have follow-up questions. And, you know, I'm not in a dialogue with these letter writers. Some of them are coming from, you know, ghost email accounts or in the mail. And it's just not good practice for me to write back to anybody and say, like, hey, can you just give me another, a little bit more information about this? But I think, again, this is where my background as somebody who also works in fiction works out, because I have a set parameter. This is the whole context. This is the world. This is the play. I'm looking at the proscenium, and these are the characters, and I don't know what's happening offstage. And so I am able to look at this situation as if it's the whole universe. Because for this letter writer, in this moment, it is their whole universe. And I'm able to ask them questions that might lead them to investigating further out in the margins or in the wings. But it's because I'm not a therapist, it's actually not my job to poke around and illuminate the corners. My job is to simply say, you've presented this problem. Here are some pathways that you can take to get out of this problem.
13: Yeah. Well, we're talking to advice columnists Carolyn Hacks, R. Eric Thomas, and Dan Savage. There's still time to add your voice to the conversation. What do you want to know about writing an advice column? Or maybe you're grappling with a problem in your life right now and you want some guidance. Email us at 1A@WAMU.org. I'm Jen White. You're listening to 1A. We got this message from Doug in Cape Coral, Florida. Growing up in Chicago, I was an avid reader of the Ann Landers column ever since I was little. It helped me to know that even adults had a hard time figuring out life. Dan, what do you think people really like reading about advice columns? Because they've been around, I mean, for decades. Why is it such an enduring form?
11: because it gives you a glimpse into other people's lives, because we walk around and we see other people and we read them perhaps as happier, more content in their relationships because of the public face that they put on their relationship than we are. And having this glimpse into people's private lives and then this getting and seeing somebody give advice, like one of the things that we get to do as advice columnists, all three of us, that therapists don't get to do is tell people what to do. And that, I think, is comforting to people, that there is somebody out there who will tell you what to do. But the readers, what I hear from readers, and I've been writing my column for such a long time, is that something, some piece of advice in a column they read 15 or 20 years ago, some situation that they weren't in 15 years ago, they find themselves in now, and the advice comes back to them. And I think that's one of the reasons people read advice columns, is for that kind of learning that you can only do by experience, but you can learn something vicariously through other people's experiences when you have this little window into their private lives and most intimate lives.
13: Well, we got this from Claudia, who writes, when Carolyn is away, they often run columns that are quite old. Does this ever generate a response from the people who originally wrote with an update on what happened after the column first appeared? Sometimes, if they're about children, by now the anticipated grandchild or recalcitrant toddler is in high school. And Carolyn, do you ever hear back from people who wrote in?
12: I very rarely, but yes, every once in a while I'll get one. Oh my gosh, that was me. And because it's a 15-year lag that I'm using.
13: Wow.
12: And we figured that out. That's actually on purpose, because we were running more recent archive columns and people still remembered them. And so I was like, okay, I'm going to go deep archive so that they're like, I don't even remember them. And so we went way back. And of course people complained, like, these are so old. Like, it's just... We're in the can't win department, but yes, I did get one. I get one maybe a year, or one or two a year, of people say, "Wow, that was me," and here's what happened.
13: Are they? How do they tend to feel about the experience? Is it like just sort of like this curious thing that happened in their life, or are they happy with the advice that was given?
12: I think if they're still reading, I think they didn't hate it. They don't have a little doll of me that they're kicking every morning. Yeah, I think I do. I'm trying to remember the most recent one. I did have one, I think, this summer, of somebody who saw the follow-up. Usually, but you know what? This is the secret, though, is often things work out. Like, if you leave them alone, they don't necessarily work out great. Like, yes, that marriage sometimes unravels, and it, you know, the worst happens in that scenario. But then the person who wrote in, you know, has a horrible time of it and then gets better and then moves on and things are okay. And then, as I said, we're hearing 15 years later.
13: Yeah.
12: And
13: yeah.
12: Things are okay. You know, we kind of manage. People are really resilient.
13: Well, we're talking to advice columnists Carolyn Hacks, Dan Savage, and R. Eric Thomas about their columns and how we think about the thorniest parts of our lives. This is part of our Ask A series, where we talk to interesting people about what they do and why it matters. So we have a request for advice. This is from Mariel. I'm a remote worker living in Boston, but I want to move to a new state and city on the East Coast. I want a lower cost of living and a different vibe, but my friends are scattered around the country, not in any one place. Every place I consider seems to have some downside, including climate and extreme weather. I am in my mid-40s, and I have already moved so much, so I'm afraid of making another mistake. Help. And thank you. So think about that over the break, and then we'll come back with some advice for Mariel. And also ahead, we let our guests ask each other for advice. You're listening to 1A.

0: 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They reveal how Israel's military targets Palestinians in Gaza. 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
8: 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The number again is 855-236-1A1A, or send a message with our app, 1A Vox Pop, and we'll share what you know on Thursday. Now back to talking about what it's like to give advice for a living. We're here with advice columnists Carolyn Hacks, R. Eric Thomas, and Dan Savage. We got this voicemail from Sandy in Florida.
9: I am 64 years old. I have been reading advice columns probably since I was about 10 years old. I love them. They've been illuminating. They've helped me answer questions as a kid growing up when the adults around me were not forthcoming with information. They sort of, right now, I like to sort of test myself and see, like, okay, here's the problem that's been presented. How would I answer this? I read them all. I read Wendy. I read Prudence. I read Eric, Carolyn Hacks, Old Dear Abbeys and Ann Landers, the whole gamut. And I have enjoyed them. I've learned so much from them. And it's been a wonderful experience. I love people. I love how people interact with one another and what makes people tick. And I'm always surprised at how ill-behaved some people can be.
8: Sandy, thanks for that message. There's still time to add your voice to the conversation. Email us at 1a@wamu.org. So we got this advice, this request for advice from Mariel. I'll read it to you again. I'm a remote worker living in Boston, but I want to move to a new state and city on the East Coast. I want a lower cost of living and a different vibe, but my friends are scattered around the country, not in any one place. Every place I consider seems to have some downside, including climate and extreme weather. I am in my mid-40s and have already moved so much, so I'm afraid of making another mistake. Help and thank you. Dan, I'll start with you.
10: Oh my God, you shouldn't start with me because this question is so boring I wouldn't answer it. Like, you got to pick a place, you got to move there. There's going to be downsides. I would, if I were this letter writer, pick the place with the highest concentration of friends and then reconnect with those people, but then attempt to not leverage as if they're tools, but to make other friends, to make more friends and embed yourself in that community. But you're going to have regrets. You could move to Philly and there could be some giant storm. You could move to some other city on the East Coast and there could be, I don't know, a hurricane, or Donald Trump could win a third term. Bad things can happen wherever you are. And you just got to, it's like when people talk about they don't know this partner, that partner, too much choice, too many people on the apps. Eventually, you got to pick a face and sit on it. The same thing applies with where you're going to live. Eventually, you got to pick a place and go.
8: Eric, your advice?
11: Sorry, I love Dan so much. Okay, all of that. And also, I think more specificity about like what you want your life to be. Make five ambitions for your life, five criteria. I would like to be close to, eating is really important. I want to be in a good eating city. I'm close to the water, blah, blah, blah, blah, blah, blah, blah. And then use those criteria to guide you. Everything about your life is not going to be perfect. I've lived all over the East Coast. Everything has had pros. Everything's had cons. I live where I live because this has the most of the things that I want. You also have the opportunity, this letter writer also has the opportunity to stay in long-term rental, Airbnb, for a month, 2 months, 3 months, and audition it. Audition for a year or two. Who cares? You are young, and you have life in front of you, and you don't know how much. I don't know how much. So just, like, don't wait. Live now.
8: Yeah. Carolyn, what about you? Your advice?
12: Well, I get a lot of these questions of like, these horrible decisions. Like, it's just so hard. It's and where something doesn't jump out. And I think we make decisions wrong. We look at them as, oh, I'm going to make the wrong decision. But the thing is, when a decision is that hard, that just means they're both right. And I think, why not just, okay, just, I can't do it like Dan, and I will be sad about that for the rest of my life. But, but really, it's just, they're all good. If it's that hard, all the decisions are good. And I think if we look at our decisions that way, then I think it totally changes the stakes. And it's, I don't know why we do this. And I think most of us are wired to decide this way, where it just looks like, oh, I've got these two choices and it's so, so hard. And I'm so worried I'm going to make the wrong one. And it's like, no, if it's that hard, they're all good.
8: Yeah. Yeah. Okay. So Mariel, there's not really a bad decision here. Maybe think about the priorities for your life, the things that are most important to you, and figure out what place best aligns with that. But remember, at the end of the day, it doesn't have to be a permanent decision. You can always change your mind. All right, so we're still hearing from lots of people. Nate in Ann Arbor writes, the best advice I ever got was from my grandfather, who said, if you know the difference between good and bad advice, you don't need advice. And Kathy in Minnesota writes, I'm not sure where I read this, but I think of it often. Other people aren't thinking about you nearly as much as you think they are. I think that's solid advice just on general principle. Now, I know you all don't often get a chance to talk to other advice columnists, but I'm curious if you have questions for each other. Eric, you have any questions for anybody else on the panel?
11: I have a million questions. I'm such a huge admirer both of Carolyn and Dan, and truly, like, the way that you both have written in the past has shaped the way that I have conversations with my friends and my partners, and, you know, it's truly, like, you know, shaped my world. So I'm curious from both of you how you resist exhaustion. I feel like a lot of times a lot of questions are sort of like, yeah, you got to communicate. Yeah, I don't know, you know, like, or like, as you know, referred to my column from 20 years ago, campsite rules, you know, if you are seeing the same kind of patterns over and over again, how do you keep yourself and your answers fresh?
8: Ooh, who wants to start? Dan?
10: I think it helps that I had a traumatic brain injury in childhood, because I forget that I've given this answer a million times, which is helpful. I also tell myself that when you've been writing the column, as long as I've been writing the column, I'm now giving advice to grown-ass adults whose parents were writing to me before they had children, that they haven't read it before, that they haven't heard about the campsite rule. And that's very liberating, just to remind yourself that you have new readers all the time. Who aren't familiar with your old stuff. And I wanted to say one thing about communication that came up earlier, that, like, that so often the answer is you should communicate, you need to talk to your partner. I do feel there's some people will bring that up as just there's no need for advice columns, but the letter to the advice columnist is sort of the dress rehearsal for the conversation with the partner. And I think that's really valuable. And that would be my question for the both of you is, how do you feel about playing that part in the dress rehearsal, about being the tryout? I always feel really good about it, but sometimes I get responses from readers that they're frustrated that it's so much of that.
8: Carolyn, how do you feel about that piece of it?
12: Okay. I'm happy to help. I mean, if that's useful to people, if they want to find out how this line is going to work in a conversation, and if they get blowback from me saying, "Oh God, no," you're like, this is not a productive line of inquiry, or posing it that way is a non-starter. I think that's really useful. And again, I always scale everything I'm saying. So I'm talking to one person, but if one person's asking this, then a whole bunch of people are probably in a similar situation, because as much as we think we're these, you know, unique snowflakes, we're just not, you know, human experiences. It's going to be replicated over many different lives. Yeah. So, happy to offer something.
8: Carolyn, do you have any questions for Eric or Dan?
12: Actually, I was so busy composing the answer to the original.
8: Oh, and then, please go ahead and answer Eric's original question, which was about, like, you know, fatigue and feeling like you're saying the same thing over and over again.
12: The thing is, I'm not. I mean, if you go back to the, so I do, because I run my old columns on vacations, I look at the old ones, and it's almost a different person answering it. I mean, obviously it's this, I recognize her, but but she's learned a lot in those 15 years. I'm bringing something different each time. And so it is, and also society is bringing something different. So it does change. So it's not all the same, but also, at the same time, I'm changing what I'm doing too, because the platforms are evolving, and the post is certainly evolving. I mean, I've been there the whole time, and now, like right now, we're working on a vodcast. Like I'm changing the medium. I've been writing for 30 years, so why not talk for? And I'm going to have a co-host, and we're going to talk. And I've been doing video, so.
8: Well, I want to hear your question for Eric and Dan, but a quick reminder that we're talking to advice columnists are Eric Thomas, Dan Savage, and Carolyn Hacks. We're hearing from you too. We got a thank you to Dan from a reader for your column. Dan Savage changed my life. He gave his take on adultery and how to know when it was a problem that was not going away. I went down his list and realized my ex checked them all, and it was a revelation. I've been happily divorced for 12 years now, and I wonder how long I would have tried to keep fixing things had I not seen that column. And then we also got this for you, Carolyn. I just wanted to write to Carolyn to thank her for advice from around 2000 to 2001. I was in a messy breakup with my girlfriend. We were both at a loss, and I wrote to Carolyn I wrote to Carolyn. In part, she was tough and no BS. I was anticipating she'd tell me, get over it, move on. Instead, what she said was much more nuanced. It involved ducks. And it helped me realize that I didn't want to either get over it or move on. The girlfriend and I stayed together, got married about 10 years later, and we now have two wonderful middle schoolers, and we still avidly read Carolyn's column. I'm Jen White. You're listening to 1A. And I saw both of you, Carolyn and Dan, had, you know, really strong reactions to hearing that from your readers. Carolyn, I mean, when you get a message like that, how does it make you feel?
12: I'm having feelings. I'm misty. You know, it's, you know, we're changing lives. It's not a line.
8: Yeah, Dan, what about you?
10: It's always really gratifying to hear something like that, to get feedback, whether somebody got out of a relationship they really needed to get out of, or somebody recommitted to a relationship that was imperfect, which is also the advice. One of the things that's changed about me over the years is, you know, DTMFA was one of my catchphrases, and it was really easy to tell people to break up. It's really hard to actually break up, and no future relationship is going to be perfect in every possible way. And I'm much slower now, less quick to tell people to end relationships. And sometimes to hear back from people who got through a rough patch in part because of the advice I gave them or advice they got from other people in addition to the advice I gave them, like that letter writer just said to Caroline. That's really, really tremendously gratifying.
8: Yeah. Caroline, I want to make sure we leave time for you to ask Eric and Dan your question.
12: Oh, gosh. I'm sorry. You got me once again flat-footed. But Eric, I want to know how you balance being out. I mean, you're in this much different environment. I mean, you're out there. Like Dan and I have been doing this forever, and so it's a very the world wasn't so hostile when we started. So how does it feel? What is it like to start this knowing that it's what you're going to get? Being new.
11: Yeah, I mean, well, Janae Desmond Harris gave me great advice when I was doing Dear Prudence. She was like, you know, the comment section is fantastic. They're so lively. Do not ever go in there. That is not your business. and I sort of learned that a little bit when I was writing for Elle, but Elle didn't have a comment section. And so it was really more like Twitter was blah, blah, blah. It was a little bit of a surprise. You know, when I began the column, there was like, you know, people had a lot of different responses, but I was really quite shocked by the amount of people who struggled with change, I'm going to say, and voiced that in a way that was very mean. But it's also like, this is what it is to be online. And this is also, I think I just sort of saw it as coming with the territory. One of the things I'm really envious of and that I hope to continue to keep building is what you and Dan talked about, which is this like ongoing relationship with people who are writing you consistently and become sort of a trusted kind of response panel. That's the benefit of having a long tail. And that's the thing that I hope even as newspaper readership continues to evolve and change and our world becomes much more complicated, that we are still able to reach each other. And that's what I'm trying to keep doing. So
8: we have just about 30 seconds here, but we have gotten a lot of questions about artificial intelligence. And we know people are turning to chatbots for advice. And people are wondering whether or not you think that that is a challenge for the work you do. Dan, really briefly?
10: Yeah, I think it's as much of a challenge as Reddit is. Mm-hmm. Reddit like allows people to scrape just millions of people all over the world for advice. And really that's all that LLMs are doing, are scraping Reddit and scraping advice columns that are already existent online, like mine and Caroline's and Eric's, and distilling them. But I think people want a response from a human being, just like I don't think virtual boyfriends and girlfriends are gonna replace actual ones. I don't think virtual advice from a bot is going to replace the kind of relationship that a reader can have over time with a particular human being who happens to write an advice column.
8: Well, we've been speaking to three advice columnists today for our Ask A series, Caroline Hacks, R. Eric Thomas, and Dan Savage. You've given us a lot to think about and talk about. Thank you so much to you all. This show is part of our Ask A series. That's where we talk to people who share a profession about what it's like to do the job. And you can listen to our shows with judges, obituary writers, chocolate makers, and more on our website, the1a.org. And we're taking your suggestions. What jobs are you curious about? Email us at 1a@wamu.org. Today's producer was Claire Mupson with help from Zoe Kazantzidis. This program comes to you from WAMU, part of American University in Washington, distributed by NPR. I'm Jen White. Thanks for listening, and we'll talk again tomorrow. This is 1A.

0: 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And from HPE with the HPE Self-Driving Network, a network that aims to be self-optimizing, self-healing, and self-protecting. 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From St. Martin's Press, publishers of Go and Do Likewise, the new book from Kentucky Governor Andy Beshear. Go and Do Likewise urges people to reclaim faith as a force for good, to do right by our neighbors, and to unite our country. And from the Kauffman Foundation.
1: 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How is the traditional American protest song adapting to the internet age? And what are these songs trying to tell us? Next time on 1A.

0: Magic Jordan are the Canadian pop and R&B duo who have worked with the likes of Drake, Party Next Door, and Beyonce. They're in the middle of their world tour and celebrating their new album. They'll be here to tell you how if you and your friends have completely different tastes in music, you should probably start a band together. It's coming up on Q from CBC.
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2: The WVPE forecast, mostly cloudy for tonight, low about 61. For tomorrow, there is a chance of showers in the afternoon, mostly cloudy, and a high near 70. More showers expected tomorrow night, mostly cloudy, low about 65. Showers likely again on Thursday, mostly cloudy, high 75.
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5: The WVPE forecast, mostly cloudy for tonight, low about 61. For tomorrow, there is a chance of showers in the afternoon, mostly cloudy, and a high near 70. More showers expected tomorrow night, mostly cloudy, low about 65. Showers likely again on Thursday, mostly cloudy, high 75.
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7: I don't know how, like, a whole gang rape can be swept under the rug with essays. 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
8: New York's governor wants an investigation into how Cornell handled a sex assault allegation in 2024.
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9: And I'm Juana Summers. Also this hour, how the Trump administration's effort to fight domestic terrorism and political violence is playing out in the courts.
10: They damaged a van, set off fireworks. Those were the kinds of things for which you were landing up with 30 years sentence.

0: 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I'm Sasha Pfeiffer.
1: And I'm Juana Summers. That's the kind of guitar riff fans now expect from musician Tom Morello. But this time, the Rage Against the Machine co-founder is going solo.
2: I really wanted to make a record that tried to make one guitar sound like an entire revolution, though I do fear this may be the last record I make before they throw us all in jail.
1: Like the 21 albums that came before it, Everyone Gets Everything They Want is Morello's answer to the political moment.